0: inaugural season the following year. He's played 281 games for GWS and has captained the Giants since 2022. GWS says Green has advised the club he will return to Victoria.
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0: You're listening to Stick Together, Australia's only national radio show dedicated to union news, workplace and social justice issues. I'm your host, James. Thanks for joining us for today's episode. Before we begin the show, I'd like to acknowledge that we have broadcast this show on the lands of the Kulin Nation and pay my respect to their elders, both past and present. We recognise the unceded land that we live and work on, always was, always will be, Aboriginal land. And we pay our respect to their elders, acknowledging the continual struggle of Aboriginal and Torres Strait Islander people for sovereignty, self-determination and land across the nation. Every week we bring you stories from the front line of workers' movement, workers organising collectively, union campaigns, protests, pickets, industrial disputes and struggles for better pay, conditions and justice in our workplaces and communities. On this week's show, we're going to take a look at a major campaign currently underway across metropolitan Melbourne. Council workers at a number of Melbourne councils are taking industrial action as their campaign for a fair pay rise in a new multi-employer agreement. The action has seen workers from different councils coming together around a common campaign as they bring together a bigger group of workers fighting for better conditions and connecting with solidarity across the workplaces. A little while ago, a couple of weeks ago, I was able to go along to a community letterbox drop in the Marybeck area with workers from across the different councils taking part, as well as community members who are supporting the action. And I chatted to a couple of the council workers, as well as Zoe Edwards from the ASU, about the campaign, and we're going to hear from them a little bit later on. Talk to them about what the campaign's about, why the community support is important, and what people can do to support them in their industrial campaign. But we've got a few other things to do before we get there, and I'd like to thank the Community Broadcasting Foundation, which Stick Together is supported by. Thank you to them for allowing us to continue to bring you stories from across the country, telling workers' stories on community radio, and giving a voice to campaigns that don't often get the same airtime as lots of other issues going on in the world. Thanks also to everyone who supports 3CR, independent, community-owned media. Now, let's hear a little bit of union news from across the country.
1: 3CR, always bringing you the latest union news.
2: They're coming after us at the moment. They want to get rid of penalty rates, the big push from businesses. They want to get rid of all the things that you and I have fought for.
3: So there's tens of thousands of jobs gone, contracted out to sham contracting arrangements.
1: On 8:55 a.m. and on the web, 3CR.

0: People may have seen the Arts Centre Melbourne workers, represented by the MEAA, CPSU and ETU, continuing their campaign for fair enterprise agreement. There was an action last week with Macy Gray's concert needing to be cancelled as part of the industrial campaign. Workers have taken a series of other stop work actions, with wages reported to have fallen significantly behind inflation since 2022. In Sydney, members of the MUA working on Sydney ferries have also been taking industrial action. Workers are campaigning for improved wages, guaranteed annual increases to protect their pay from inflation and cost of living. Action has included strikes and overtime bans, with further industrial action planned. In Victoria, public hospital doctors represented by ASMOF Victoria have escalated their campaign. Doctors at major regional hospitals have already walked off the job, with work bans now underway, and a 24-hour strike had been planned for last week. Doctors are campaigning for improvements to pay conditions, safety, training and career development. Transport and logistics workers represented by the TWU are taking coordinated industrial action across a number of major companies. Workers at companies including FedEx, Border Express, K&S, SCT, PFT and Cube have been involved in TWU's coordinated campaign, with members fighting for improved wages and conditions. The union has also won an important federal court injunction preventing Border Express from terminating a group of workers, including union delegates, while a legal challenge continues. At Scope in Victoria, HACSU members are continuing their campaign for better paying conditions. Workers are also campaigning over the decision to withdraw accessible transport from supported accommodation residents, linking the fight for working conditions with the quality of services provided to people in the community. In Port Melbourne, the dispute involving MUA members at Quantum continues. According to reports, the company has stood down its workforce while bringing in replacement labour, with workers and supporters mobilising at the workplace in response. In Queensland, workers in youth detention centres represented by the AWU have also escalated industrial action. Workers are campaigning around wages, but also raise concerns about workplace safety, recruitment and retention.
1: In October 2025, we did something called a National Week of Action. During this week, we had member meetings down on site, we had picnics, we had barbecues, and we had a really big rally at the State Library. What happened as a consequence? We saved equal pay. This means thousands of social and community services workers' wages did not go backwards. I'm delighted to announce we're doing the same thing again in October this year, but this time we're asking for more. We are fighting for pay increases of up to 35% for all social and community services workers. A rally is happening on the 21st of October. Mark your calendars, because this year is going to be bigger and better than ever.
0: And that's it for Union News this week. ASU members at eight Metropolitan Melbourne councils are currently bargaining for a multi-employer agreement. Workers across councils are taking industrial action as part of the campaign, including action affecting services at Cume, Marybeck and Greater Dandenong. The action at Marybeck has included industrial action that may affect rubbish collection, while workers at other councils are also making the case that the people who provide essential local services deserve fair pay and secure conditions. The campaign is significant because it brings together workers from different councils together. With an increasing isolation in our workforce, the multi-employer approach allows workers to organise collectively around common claims. The solidarity of workers joining together across workplaces, communities, getting behind workers taking industrial action, and unionists supporting each other's campaigns have been a bedrock of unionism for a long time. And that's what's behind the multi-employer agreement. While council workers often unfairly cop unfair criticism from those in the communities, it's the council workers who are responsible for many of the services that people rely on every day. From waste collection, libraries, community services, recreation, planning, there's a huge range of jobs local government workers play an essential role in building, connecting and keeping our communities functioning. But like workers across the country, council employees are facing increasing cost of living pressures. And workers are making the argument that being essential to the community should be reflected in their fair wages and decent working conditions. As industrial action takes place across the councils, the campaign is moving beyond individual workplaces and into the broader community. In the Marybeck area, supporters have been getting out, speaking with local residents. And like I said at the top of the show, I was lucky enough to drop into a letterbox drop and hear from some of the workers there explaining the dispute and ask the community to stand with council workers in their fight for a fair deal. We're going to hear people talk about the campaign, what it's fighting for, why workers across different councils are bargaining together, and what the industrial action means for workers in the community as we head towards a state election in November. Thanks for joining us on Stick Together. This is Zoe Edwards from the ASU.
2: So we're here at the letterboxing for the council campaign. Zoe, can you tell us a little bit about, maybe just a little bit about today, but then I guess like where the campaign's at? I know we've covered the campaign a little bit on the show already, so maybe just give listeners a little bit of an idea about where the campaign's at and what the point of today is.
3: Yeah, thank you. We are here in sunny Pasco Vale. We've had huge turnout. I reckon more than 20 local delegates have come down to Rayburn Reserve to kick off letterboxing. We've got 20,000 flyers here. Our objective is to get a flyer in every letterbox across Pasco Vale to highlight that our members in waste and right across council services, libraries, aged care, all the frontline services that our members support the community with are going to be affected over the coming weeks. This is really regrettable. Workers don't take industrial action lightly, but they have been forced to escalate their campaign because council and the government have not come to them with a fair pay offer. For context, these are workers who over the last 4 years have seen their wages go backwards. That is because council has refused to pay them a fair wage, but also the government has a policy in place, rate capping and various funding agreements with councils that do not cover a real wage increase for workers. And so these workers are rightly standing up and fighting back for the very basic expectation that their wages should keep pace with cost of living.
2: And I guess, you know, for workers, I mean, across lots of industries, but just, you know, with the council workers in particular, often might work, you know, overtime and already stressed to come out on the weekend as well to be a part of the campaign to continue, you know, their work essentially. Really shows, I guess, not just how much that they care about the work that they're doing, but how committed they are to, you know, fight for something here as well.
3: I think that's exactly right, James. This campaign has been going now for 6 months. These workers have participated in at least 3 24-hour stop works, some of them more than that, and they have been forced to do that because a fair wage hasn't been offered from their employer. It is giving up their Saturday on top of that is a big deal. Lots of council workers now have second jobs because they can't earn a living wage from local government, and that is an appalling state of affairs where local government used to be a stable, you know, job where you had dignity and could afford the basics in life, and that is no longer the case. And so we're seeing workers having to work a second job. So there's lots of workers that aren't here today because of that, because Saturdays is often where they'll be picking up overtime work in a library or picking up second jobs in other industries, security, you know, driving Ubers, that sort of thing is a really common thing that we hear from our members. So it's a big thing, testament to their commitment, but also just how bad things have got that they've got to fight back.
2: Can you tell us a little bit about, like, with the councils coming together, I think that some of the other people spoke to today talked about the feeling of that solidarity to get together and, you know, what that means. I guess, you know, something that the ASU has been organising across the SAC sector as well. And, what that kind of means is people from lots of different councils here today.
3: Yeah, I think I've really got to acknowledge the reforms to introduce multi-employer bargaining have been a real game changer that have allowed this campaign to grow. I think one of the really exciting things about this campaign is the solidarity that's been experienced across councils. You know, historically, over the last 10 years, rate capping has been in place and workers have had to negotiate directly with their employer. And I could almost repeat the script that gets said at the bargaining table. Every single employer says, oh, we'd love to give you a pay rise, but we can't afford to because of the rate cap and other revenue pressures. So, you know, it is really changing the power dynamic in that bargaining relationship, that now it is not just sitting with one employer, it is sitting with eight and it's soon to be 12. And will grow from there. You know, that really does change that power dynamic and allow you to hold third parties like the government, who are actually, you know, the funder or controller of funding in all of this. We can actually hold them accountable. So the solidarity and power of workers standing together across employers is incredibly strong, incredibly exciting, and as an organiser, really inspiring. It is why we will win this campaign, is because of the strength of numbers organised across employers and as one industry. That just is huge potential, and it is also what we're doing in social and community services. Again, lots of small workplaces who negotiating with just their employer, you know, they are at a power disadvantage in that relationship. But if we organise across industries, Saks is a really prime example of an industry where multi-employer bargaining has lots of opportunities because the government is the funder, again, in a really direct way, a slightly different way than local government, where it's just got regulations in place that restrict revenue. In Saks, they are the direct contract procurer, and they really hold back wages as a result of those contract settings. So the ability, again, to organise across industries, across employers, to actually tackle those underlying issues is huge and really exciting. And just as you were saying, talking to workers, just a really exciting experience to be part of. Like that, just that feeling of solidarity and community and support across people doing the same jobs is amazing. I mean, today we had a worker who lives locally here in Pasco Vale, but who works in Kingston in aged care, come at, not even part of the councils affected directly, but will be one of the councils that will seek to join the multi-employer agreement next year. She's come down to help out, which is just amazing.
2: Yeah, I guess, yeah. It's what unionism is all about.
3: It is exactly what unionism is all about. But yeah, and it's just, I think for all of us who are working on this campaign as organisers, it's just been such a privilege to be part of, to see workers stepping up, standing together, organising things themselves and taking their power back. Yeah, it's been an awesome campaign to be part of.
2: I wanted to ask one, probably was a great way to wrap things up with positive, but I wanted to ask one negative kind of question. I guess, you know, a lot of today, I guess, is geared at kind of like, you know, pressuring or talking to the Labor Party about, you know, with the state election coming up, to try to get them to, you know, come to the table. You know, I guess something I'd been thinking about, the kind of doomsday scenario of a Liberal One Nation type government. What do things look like if, you know, that I think in general is going to be a disaster for workers. But what would this campaign look like if, you know, Labor doesn't win the election?
3: Look, obviously, this is a really critical point in this campaign to try and get a resolution prior to the election. It's why today's letterboxing is really important. The timing of it is really important. But we are not going to take a backward step, even if there is a change of government. And the best protection against Liberals One Nation stripping back workers' rights, which we know they will do, it's in their DNA, is to organise. And so this campaign will continue regardless of who is in government. You know, the Liberal Party has announced they want to keep rate capping. So that is a campaign we're going to have to take right up to them. And we think communities will stand up for delivery of basic services, ensuring that frontline workers who earn on average $70,000 a year, it will stand up for them having fair pay. So I think it doesn't matter who is in government. Our capacity to organise and have communities back us means we can put pressure on governments of all complexions. So, you know, the campaign goes on, potentially industrial action goes on. None of those things are decided lightly. That'll be a decision for members down the track. But, you know, I think our members have shown the strength of their activity on the ground and the capacity to escalate when required. And so, you know, that'll be a future decision for them. But I think we well and truly have fuel in the tank should that be required. But we don't want to let this government off the hook. And so that's what today is about, accountability for the local member here in Pasco Vale, where there is going to be a lot of council services disruption in libraries, in waste, right across frontline services, if the government doesn't come to the party with some changes that can allow council to give a fair offer to their workers.
2: Well, hopefully it doesn't come to that. And I think we saw earlier this year as part of the actions, the you know, I live in the area as well, and there's in the local Facebook groups and things like that, there's a lot of discussion and anger about the bins. It's something that, you know, is a great way to kind of like get the campaign out there and to get people talking about it, because obviously some people were vocally kind of upset about it, but there's other people, you know, not just council members, but other supportive people kind of talking about what the issues were in the campaign. And how important is that kind of, you know, I guess that's what today is about as well, getting the community on board.
3: Absolutely. Look, I think today is about giving the community fair notice that there is going to be escalated industrial action over the next couple of weeks, which again, workers decide, you know, that is a hard decision for workers to make. People work in local government because they care about the community. So deciding to affect council services is absolutely something that's taken really seriously. It's unfortunate that, you know, 6 months into bargaining, they still haven't got a wage offer on the table, and so have been forced to do that and to escalate. So it is really regrettable. We know the community gets affected and upset by disrupted services and obviously bins in particular. But the reality is frontline workers are currently subsidising the delivery of community services like waste collection through real wages cuts every year. So they can't afford to continue that situation. Workers are currently subsidising the delivery of community services and they can't afford to continue to do that. And so if disrupted services is the way we can get council and the government's attention, then unfortunately that's what we're going to have to do. It shouldn't have to come to that. Government and councils should ensure that wages keep pace with cost of living and the people that support our communities are paid a fair wage. That shouldn't be a difficult concept, but unfortunately people are having to fight for that basic right at the moment.
2: Thanks a lot.
0: We're joined by two council workers from different councils that are part of this industrial action. Thanks for joining us on the show.
2: So Peter, can you tell us a little bit about the EBA campaign and, you know, what kind of important of what's happening today?
4: Today we're going to be distributing leaflets focusing on the electorate that Anthony Cianfuone is representing. And we are telling him that we really want the state government to move and change the rules around rate capping, because that is really hindering our ability to ask for a pay rise.
2: Mm-hmm. And what's it been like to be able to link together with some of the other councils under the multi-agreement?
4: It's been great because I can tell I'm a delegate and I can tell my colleagues, members in my council that there are other people who are struggling and we are stronger with larger numbers. We have much more leverage.
2: Mm. And can you tell us a little bit about like your role as a delegate within your council? Like, what are some of the issues that come up for you and, you know, some of the collective kind of issues that people have been raising over the last little while?
4: Well, the number one issue is the pay. We haven't got a pay rise. We got some interim pay rise, but not really a back pay. But the cost of living is really impacting people, and people are really scared for their jobs, and people are really even scared to be identified as members because they are afraid for their jobs, they're afraid for their livelihood, and they are finding out that AI is coming, and our council has an AI road plan, and they're afraid that the AI will replace their jobs, and management is asking coordinators what parts of jobs can be replaced by AI, and then they understand that management don't want to give them pay rise. So it's really pay is the biggest thing.
2: Yeah, and I guess, you know, part of today is really trying to get the community, residents, people in the community on board with the campaign. What's been your conversations with people in the community? I know living, in one of the councils myself, people a bit angry about the bins and not being collected. And I think, you know, that was a real talking point to galvanise people around talking about what the issues and things were. What's been your response chatting to people in the community?
4: So I talk to people on our service provider networks and our reference groups, and they're all supportive. They really feel like we need to stand for our demands, that we need to actually keep up with the cost of living. So I will only had supportive comments from people.
2: Awesome. Thanks a lot. Thanks, Ben. Nice. Yeah, if you just want to tell us a little bit about, like, you know, the industrial action that's happening and what's brought you out here to take part in the letterboxing today.
5: Yes, yeah. So my council, in our last EA, my council the workers at my council got handed down 1.5% per annum, and we're really feeling its impacts. We joined the MEB because we didn't want what happened to us to happen again, or to any of our fellow council workers. What we're doing today, and we shouldn't have to, is pressure. It is applied pressure to the current government, just to say that we need the bare minimum. We need a pay rise that lets us live, that matches the current rate of inflation. We have families, we have mortgages, and that our wages are so far below that, it's just not good enough.
2: And I guess, you know, part of like all of our work's becoming more alienating, but it must be great to feel that solidarity of being able to link together with other council workers as well.
5: 100%. I've met so many amazing members and delegates, and all of them feel really strongly about protecting the benefits that we currently have, because everybody recognizes the impact that has on our fellow workers.
2: Great, thanks. Good luck.
5: Thank you.
6: I work in local government, and many of us are unable to afford to live in the councils we work in.
7: I work in local government, and I know colleagues, they haven't taken a good vacation in years.
8: Hi, I work in local government, and I know many people who've had to take on secondary employment just to make ends meet.
9: I work for local government, and I have to think twice before I step out for a meal with my friends.
2: We're out in the state seat of Pascoval today, delivering 20,000 of these flyers all across the electorate, notifying residents that unfortunately their local services, including bin collection, are about to be interrupted because their local member Anthony Cianflomi, Ben Carroll and the local council have failed to deliver fair pay for local government workers. The impact on residents is regrettable. Council workers love their jobs, they love their communities, but they can't continue to survive on wages that go backwards year on year on year. Local communities deserve high quality services, and the people that deliver those services deserve fair pay. It's time for Ben Carroll and his government to deliver.
0: Thanks to Zoe from the ASU and the workers for joining us on the show and speaking about the campaign. You can find out more about the campaign through the ASU socials. And that's it for this week's episode of Stick Together. 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I've been James, and remember, wherever you are, whatever you do, there's a union for you. 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
1: Hi there, and welcome back to Fourth Estate, the show where we talk media, politics, and everything else in between. From Gadigal Land, Sydney, I'm Tina Quinn. 25 years ago, on the evening of September 11th, 2001, Australia already had more than enough news to fill a bulletin. The Howard government was fighting a federal court ruling over the 433 asylum seekers rescued by the Tampa, arguing against an order that they be brought to Australia. And there was chaos already brewing across the aviation industry, though little did anyone know just how dramatically air travel was about to change. Ansett, then the country's second largest airline, was just hours away from being placed into receivership while Qantas workers were preparing for a nationwide strike. Those were the stories front of mind when Sandra Sully sat down to present 10's Late News that night.
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3: Tonight, standoff. The federal court clashes with the government over the fate of the boat people. Ansett Airlines' biggest rival, now its only saviour. An outbreak, mad cow disease detected in Asia. Good evening. First tonight, John Howard's government will appeal a federal court ruling to return the asylum seekers to Australia. In the case brought by civil libertarians, Justice Tony North found the 400...
1: Little could anyone watching, or indeed anyone inside the newsroom at the time, have known that before that half-hour bulletin was even midway through, every one of those stories would be overtaken. Minutes in, word reached the newsroom that a passenger plane had crashed into the World Trade Center in New York, and Sandra Sully became the first Australian journalist to break the news.
3: Now to some breaking news just through, and CNN is reporting tonight that a plane has crashed into the World Trade Center. That is all the information we have just now. We will bring you an update.

0: update as soon as the details come to hand. But a major breaking story in the United States. New York, as we speak, you can see the pictures there coming in now live from CNN. The news, the details, a plane...
1: What followed was one of those exceedingly rare moments in journalism when a reporter is not simply telling an audience what's happened, but watching history reveal itself in real time without yet knowing what it means or how large it is or what comes next. Sandra would remain on air for hours as the second plane struck the World Trade Center, another hit the Pentagon, both towers collapsing, and what at first appeared to be a horrific aviation accident became an attack that would reshape the world.
0: Now confirm a second plane has crashed into the second tower of the World Trade Center. As you can see, the pictures there, these details are literally, the event chaos, pandemonium has erupted on the streets of New York. The second tower of the World Trade Center is currently collapsing. This is absolutely extraordinary pictures we're watching here now.
1: 25 years on, Sandra Sully joins us to remember the night that she told Australia the world had changed. Sandra Sully, welcome to Fourth Estate. Thanks for being with us.
2: Pleasure to be here.
1: So, Sandra, when you hear yourself breaking that news 25 years later, where does it take you? I know the vision's been played for you countless times, but are you kind of transported straight back to that moment?
2: Yeah, it always has a really significant kind of grounding effect on me. I'm straight there. I remember it was in the first break. We were in a commercial break and we were told what had happened. Back in the day, unlike today, there was no Facebook and people didn't have their mobile phones, they didn't have smartphones, no one was capturing this stuff. There was no raw vision. There was really only one global cable news network. There was MSNBC, which was more of a domestic economic and finance news service out of America, but CNN was the only global cable network of any relevance, and we had that feed 24/7. So one of my colleagues who I still work with to this day, Darren, spotted the vision, and so did another colleague who works in master control at 10, who is still there. We have a special relationship, all of us. He spotted it, and we said, look, turn it around, we'll have a look at it in the commercial break. And then when I saw the pictures, I knew that was a jetliner. It was not a small twin-engine prop. So we turned it around as soon as we could, coming straight back out of the commercial break. My producer ran from the control room as we were putting the first pictures to air, and he called back at me and he said, just keep talking. So I asked for CNN to be put directly into my earpiece and tried to make sense of the unimaginable for my fellow Australians who are watching at home with me. 10 minutes later, the second plane went in. I was on air for about 4 or 5 hours. But in 103 minutes from woe to go, the world changed on a dime, and it has never been the same since.
1: How did you metabolise the images that you were seeing? You witnessed people jumping, many people jumping, choosing death over remaining in essentially a steel inferno.
2: Yeah, look, I think, the pit that they were jumping into was a chasm of fire and debris, and it was just sort of a volcanic, lava filled, molten wreck of a furnace. And there were groups of people waving flags above where the planes entered. The next morning, that vision was stopped being repeated. And so to see so many people hold hands and know that they chose to leap to their deaths than to be swallowed up in a fireball or a collapsed building. The courage that it took for so many was just extraordinary.
1: The information obviously, kept coming as the night progressed. The Pentagon was hit and there were reports of another hijacked plane and then the South Tower collapses. Did you feel a moment at all where you were able to sort of absorb the scale of what you were watching? I mean...
2: No. Of course I have processed the whole thing. But even to this day, there's a numbness that overwhelms me. I didn't shed a tear for 4 or 5 days. I didn't sleep for 4 or 5 days. I just couldn't. It's just numb.
1: Sandra Sully is our guest on Fourth Estate today. We're remembering 25 years since the September 11th attacks. I want to move beyond just September 11th because it didn't just change geopolitics, it did change journalism. And there is an interesting contrast with the broadcast you know, we've just been listening to that night you were working in an environment of almost total uncertainty. And so you're having to be extremely careful about what you know, what you don't know, and what you can responsibly tell an audience. But in the days and months and years that followed, much more certain narratives began to form about Islam and terrorism, national security, who the enemy was, and I guess eventually how the West should respond. A few years ago on this program, a former host of this program, Prue Clark, looked back at that period with two American journalists. One was Doha Mamdani, now a breaking news reporter at NBC News. Now, she's Lebanese-American, and she was raised in a Muslim family, and she was 8 years old when the planes hit the towers. This is what she remembers about growing up in the America that followed.
3: I had never known anything other than being Lebanese my whole life. Arabic was my first language. I went from being like every other kid to feeling my difference in a way that I had never felt before. I remember the summer after 9/11 coming back to New York and a relative yelling at me in the street to not speak Arabic to them, which was really weird and slightly traumatic. I blame that really for stopping speaking the language, and my Arabic is really rusty now. And so it was everyone. It wasn't just, you know, white people. It was other Black kids and Hispanic kids. It was everyone.
4: Mm. And what do you remember of the journalism at the time?
3: I remember my family stopped watching American journalism for a long time. My dad would really only watch Arabic news channels, and all I heard was, you know, that they don't understand, that this isn't us. I remember them just not even getting things right. I had never heard of, you know, my parents were pretty devout. My family was pretty devout, and I had never heard of Sharia law before. I had never heard of jihad. These were not common in a lot of Muslim households. Like, most people I knew didn't know the difference between a Sunni and a Shia. And so when they would say things to me like, you're a terrorist, I was like, that's not even the same. I'm Shia. I'm not Sunni. They're Sunni. It's not even the same, like, subsect of the religion. It's like calling a Lutheran a Catholic.
1: Doha Mamdani there of NBC News. You touch on in your brilliant op-ed about the days that followed in terms of the outpouring of grief and solidarity with America in places like Iran, on the front page of Le Monde in France. How quickly do you remember the shift happening, though, from reporting an attack and this sort of global solidarity to, I guess, a much broader conversation about Islam and Muslims and a sort of jingoism that was spreading across the Western world?
2: I don't really have a timeline in my mind other than being, you know, I have very strong memories of being cognizant of not buying into that sort of racism, really, and that ethnic division that became overwhelming. You know, it was important to just kind of be very aware that there was a sensitivity everywhere.
1: Because there's an almost eerie historical coincidence in the bulletin that we heard at the beginning, before the World Trade Center is hit, one of Australia's defining stories is already Tampa, right? And it's asylum seekers, it's borders, it's John Howard, and, you know, there's an election which was
2: Peter
1: just
2: Reith.
1: 2 months away. Peter Reith. Children Overboard was, well, Children Overboard hadn't yet occurred yet, but it was sort of weeks away from happening. And then, you know, September 11 happens. Was Australian journalism, do you think, already changing the way it covered those questions, or did that really alter it completely that night?
2: There's no question it altered everything that night. Question is quite specific, and I don't feel well enough equipped to speak on behalf of the Australian media. I mean, I work in a TV network and have done for over 36 years, so arguably I have a very blinkered, acute view of the world. You know, I scan four or five newspapers every day, listen broadly to radio and international radio a lot just to try and get that broader perspective.
1: The other journalist Prue spoke to was Andrew Rosenthal of the famous Rosenthal family. They have quite a lineage through the New York Times. Now, he was national editor of the New York Times on September 11 and later became the paper's editorial page editor. His father, Abe Rosenthal, was the legendary executive editor of the Times during the era of the Pentagon Papers. And Andrew described one moment during the war in Afghanistan when he realised just how much September 11th had changed the way even the New York Times, a paper of record, saw its role.
5: Finding out what was in the intelligence report on Iraq became the main thing. And our reporters did find out what was the intelligence report on Iraq. They found out quite accurately. The one thing that they did not do and we did not do was ask ourselves, is this all just a lie? We weren't asking that question of ourselves at the time. We didn't ask it of what the administration was saying about Afghanistan. You know, we did not pay attention to the dissenting voices in the government. And there's a lot of people who will say, oh, I tried to make them know. And if they did, I'm not sure what newspaper they were working at, but they weren't working in the one I was working in. Suddenly it became okay to be jingoistic, right? And I don't know at which point I realized how far we'd gotten, but there is one moment I will tell you about during the heat of the war in Afghanistan. We had a series of photographs from one of our people there of the Northern Alliance, and they had stopped Taliban by the side of the road, and they were making fun of him, and then they forced him to drop his pants, and then they shot him in the head. And I saw these photographs, and I thought, well, those are going to go on the front page, or at the very least on the front page of our section. And there were editors in the room at the New York Times who were arguing that we should not run those photos because they made our allies look bad. And I remembered at that moment, my father, who I try not to quote too much, but who said to me, you never refer to the enemy as them and the United States as us. We are not them. We are the newspaper. And we lost a sense of it is not us versus them. It's the United States government that's having a war with another group of people. But we became identified with the United States government because it was all us. And, you know, all those headlines, you know, we're all Americans, we're all this, we're all that. And American exceptionalism just blossomed in this moment because we all acted as though this was the first terrorist attack in history. When what was happening really was that the United States was finally catching up to the rest of the world, which had been subject to terrorist attacks for decades. And it was abetted by a lot of, you know, in France and England, and they were all acting as though this was the worst thing ever done. It was really bad. I'm not trying to, you know, to mitigate the attack, but it wasn't the worst thing that ever happened. It was just the worst thing that ever happened to a bunch of Americans in New York. And nobody ever stopped to think of the questions you're asking. The issue about why are people doing this? All it was why do they hate us? And the answer that was never really explored was because we went in there and we destroyed their world.
2: Yeah. I think, you know, the American media learned a lot during that period because they'd never been under attack directly themselves. Mm. And, yes, it was hugely jingoistic. I mean, that just brought a lot home, a lot of
1: memories. All those sort of New York Times pieces from Judith Miller and that sort of...
2: You can recall. I just remember at the time it was us be them and you just thought, but, you know, you've been on the streets of Russia for the last however long, and in Afghanistan and in Iraq, you know, yeah, there wasn't that sort of separation.
1: Or that, I guess, self-awareness in a sense.
2: No self-awareness. Mm. You know, they were happy to buy into the argument of them be us.
1: When you watch that broadcast now, do you recognise the journalist sitting behind that desk?
2: Oh, I think I have. There's a disengagement. You know, it feels very surreal to watch it now. I have a visceral reaction every time. So this is also the weekend of my wedding anniversary. And I chose that time to give me a much better memory right. This time of the year. And so that helps a lot because I'm quite happy.
1: Well, Sandra Sully, happy anniversary.
2: Thank you so much.
1: And thank you for joining us in Fourth Estate.
2: Pleasure.
1: Network 10's Sandra Sully there, revisiting the extraordinary broadcast in which Australians first learned that a plane had struck the World Trade Center and then watched alongside her as the scale of what was happening became clear. But while Sandra was sitting behind a news desk in Sydney, another Australian journalist was on the ground in New York. Prue Clark was then a young reporter in the New York Bureau of the Financial Times. On September 11, she found herself covering a story unlike anything she had encountered before, reporting from ground zero as the attacks and their aftermath unfolded. She'd cover September 11 for both the Financial Times and the ABC.
6: Something's happening and people are running and screaming and in chaos. But when things quiet down, people are just standing there in shock, a lot of people crying, trying to get to telephones. There are, you know, lines 20 deep next to payphones, but it's just absolute chaos. Stories were sort of filtering out that it was terrorist attacks, and I think their reaction, you know, getting out of the subway closed eventually, but people were, you know, just terrified that this was just the start. And that's kind of the feeling at this point, I think.
1: She's since reported around the world, particularly across sub-Saharan Africa, and built a career as a journalist, educator and media innovator. But she's also very familiar to this program. Prue is a former host of Fourth Estate, and 5 years ago she made a brilliant episode examining what happened to American journalism in the years after September 11. We've heard some clips from that episode throughout this program with Doha Mandani and Andrew Rosenthal. The program examined the role that some of the country's most respected liberal news organizations played in building the case for a war in Iraq. We'll return to that a little later, but first I want to go back to New York and to that morning 25 years ago. Prue Clark, welcome back to Fourth Estate.
4: Thank you so much for having me, Tina. This program's a treasure, so it's my delight.
1: Oh, fantastic. Well, great to have someone who's part of the Fourth Estate family to be with us. I do want to go back to that morning 25 years ago, and just to sort of give a little bit of background. You had been a young journalist. You'd started as a cadet with the ABC here in Australia and had decided to disembark overseas to study journalism at Columbia in the United States. Columbia, that's is right. It Columbia Journalism School?
4: Correct, yeah. Mm-hmm. Yes, I had.
1: And then you'd gotten a job with the Financial Times as a journalist there. So no longer working with the ABC. I'm guessing you got up that morning and were sort of getting ready to go to the office?
4: Yeah, and, you know, being very well trained that if something happens, you should run towards it, which, you know, here was a fire or something. In most right. places was a fire.
1: A bushfire or something like that. Yeah, yeah.
4: Yeah. So I just heard that a plane had gone into the building. So I headed down, and the cab driver, who had more sense probably than I did, wouldn't go any further. So I had to walk quite a way to get down there. I got about two blocks away when a policeman had stopped me, which happens as a journalist.
1: Yeah.
4: And I was saying, no, no, I'm a journalist, let me through. And he wouldn't let me through. And so I was trying to get to another place. And then I realised that people were jumping out of the building. And it was kind of settling into me, the scale of it. I had a Walkman on at the same time, and I heard George Bush say that it was a terrorist attack by that.
1: So the second plane had already hit the building.
4: I was down there when the second plane went in.
1: And so then what's your first instinct as it's continuing? You sort of finally got down there, and it's, you know, yeah. Mayhem is absolutely continuing.
4: Get on air.
1: Get on air.
4: It was dramatic. I was like, this whole thing could happen and I might never be on air, you know, which is a peculiar television journalist instinct. Mm. I had, you know, print friends who had the joy of just gathering information and doing interviews, but I was like, I need to be on air. And it was impossible because the phone lines were cut, you know, just jammed. And so I was trying to get on my cell phone and get out, and then try and get into shops and things to try and use their phones, but it was just impossible.
1: Because you were working for the Financial Times, but
4: correct.
1: You still had a relationship with the ABC?
4: I did. I mean, only been a year since I left, and I had done a few things for them, you know, in that year since I'd gone. And I think I was still on, you know, like I was had a year off.
1: Right, sort of. Right.
4: So I was planning to come back to the ABC. So yeah, it was very much reporting for both.
1: Reflecting, I really do think, and I would encourage all listeners to go back and listen to Prue's brilliant episode, the full episode with Andrew Rosenthal of the New York Times and Doha Mandani from NBC News, and listen to what that episode was about, which was a real re-examination of the media's role and what happened after September 11. That was 5 years ago you made that episode. I think it's even more crucial to listen now. Why did you want to make it?
4: Thank you so much for highlighting it. I can't believe it's 5 years ago.
1: Mm.
4: You know, I think Doha and Andy's journey in that time really reflects the journey of the city, and especially Andy, who said that, of course, didn't see a problem with having no Muslims in the newsroom after 9/11. And now he's, you know, come this huge journey in the last 20 years that much of the American media has done thanks to, you know, Black Lives Matter, Me Too, and other factors.
1: Do you think that mastheads like the New York Times helped manufacture consent for the Iraq War?
4: Absolutely. Absolutely. I was a young journalist at the time, so I wasn't sort of
7: deep into it, but obviously in hindsight, I mean, and I suspect it was part of this failure that they were all coming from the same bubble and they didn't have the, I mean, you know, to have Judith Miller without the sort of cultural and historical background to understand the Middle East, she probably was more easily fed this stuff and that was more easily believed in the newsroom.
1: Because, and just to put into context, Judith Miller published a series of, there were enormously consequential stories based heavily on intelligence and Iraqi exile sources that bolstered the Bush administration's claims about Saddam Hussein's supposed weapons of mass destruction, you know, the weapons programs. Andy Rosenthal, in that discussion, made a really fascinating distinction when you interviewed him. He felt that the Times was very good at discovering what the intelligence establishment was saying, but it failed to sufficiently ask whether the underlying claims were true.
7: Absolutely. And, yeah, I don't think they'd make that mistake again.
1: No.
7: I mean, well, although they did, they have had issues with Caliphate, Rouhani's report.
1: Yeah, because you were living in New York, obviously, when Judith Miller was publishing those stories.
7: I think the whole enterprise, now that I've been working in Africa almost ever since, just a complete failure to understand. And it's not just America. You know, I see this all the time here. I see this all the time in Europe too. Just sort of assume that you can just impose our values and our way of life on a different culture immediately. And I think that, you know, the newsrooms were sucked into that as well.
1: Well, that sea change that you spoke of, that you've seen in American newsrooms, I think we could do with a lot more of it here in Australia. And I know you can't quite speak for it yourself, and I certainly can. Prue Clark, thanks so much for coming back to the Fourth Estate Chair. It's been great to have you on. I'd love to have you on again if we can.
7: Absolutely. Let's talk about African media next time.
1: Yes, please. Yes, please.
7: Thanks, Tina.
1: Prue Clark there, a former Fourth Estate host herself and was on the ground with the Financial Times and the ABC when 9/11 was unfolding all those years ago. Prue Clark is also the co-founder and editor-in-chief of New Narratives, which is a not-for-profit which supports new news media in low-income countries of Africa and the Pacific to empower them to tell their own stories. I'll leave a link for it in the show notes of this episode. I highly recommend that you read up on it. It's an incredibly important NGO which supports independent news across those regions. And I'm also going to leave a link in the show notes of this episode to Prue's very powerful episode of Fourth Estate, which she recorded with Andy Rosenthal and Doha Mandani over 5 years. Well, it's 5 years ago now. It was on the 20th anniversary of 9/11. Also, I'd just like to add a brief postscript about Judith Miller, whose name has come up several times during today's episode. And it has done because her reporting proved incredibly consequential in the march towards the invasion of Iraq in 2003. Now, in the aftermath of the invasion, the New York Times acknowledged some very serious failures in some of its reporting on weapons of mass destruction. Miller, who had written or co-written many of the stories at the centre of that controversy, came under particular scrutiny for relying heavily, and critics argued too credulously, on intelligence sources and Iraqi defectors, including people associated with Ahmed Chalabi and the Iraqi National Congress, who were themselves actively seeking regime change in Iraq, as well as the more hawkish members of the Bush administration. But as Andrew Rosenthal made clear, this wasn't simply the failure of one reporter. The Times itself acknowledged that editors at several levels should have challenged reporters more forcefully and demanded greater scepticism, and that alarming claims about Iraq were sometimes given prominent treatment, while reporting that cast doubt on those claims received far less attention. Miller was eventually taken off Iraq and weapons coverage and left the Times in 2005. She's continued to defend her reporting. And perhaps it's one of the enduring lessons of the period we've been examining today. Journalism can accurately report what its sources are saying and still fail at the more fundamental task of establishing whether those sources are credible, what interests they might serve, and whether what they're saying is actually true. 25 years after September 11, the images of that day are deeply embedded in our collective memory, but so too are its consequences. The wars that followed, the expansion of national security and surveillance, the treatment of Muslim communities, and a period which tested some of journalism's most fundamental responsibilities. My thanks to Sandra Sully and Prue Clark for joining us, and to Doha Mandani and Andrew Rosenthal, whose discussions with Prue you've heard from the Fourth Estate Archive. 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All of our full-length episodes are there. 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FourthEstate@2SER.com is our email address. You can also find us on X, formerly known as Twitter. Our handle is FourthEstateAU. A huge thanks to my producer on editorial and socials, Amelia Crouch. I'm Tina Quinn. We'll catch you next week on Fourth Estate. Bye for now.

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1: National Radio News.
2: Good morning, I'm Laura Devoy. The federal government has scrapped its plan to cap allied health for veterans. Labor proposed a $5,000 annual cap on allied health treatment in a bid to reduce the burden on veterans to go back to a GP for a new referral after 12 appointments. Last week, veterans laid down their service medals outside Parliament House in protest. In a statement, the Minister for Veterans Affairs, Matt Keogh, says following consultation, the government had decided to take the $5,000 threshold off the table. Shadow Minister for Veterans Affairs Michael McCormack says despite today's announcement, veterans have no confidence in the minister.
3: The Prime Minister has one important thing to do today. They've scrapped the cap. Well and good. Needs to scrap the minister.
2: The International Monetary Fund has downgraded its forecast for Australia's economic growth next year. The IMF says the likelihood of another interest rate rise has contributed to the forecast of 1.6% GDP growth in 2027. It says inflation remains a central challenge while weak productivity growth is weighing on the economy's potential. The IMF is also encouraging the federal, state and territory governments to tighten their budgets and rein in debt. Universities Australia says the nation is on track to be poorer and less skilled under plans to cut student visas. Peter Hislop reports.
4: Immigration Minister Tony Burke will unveil the Albanese government's migration policy today. Reports suggest the plan could include cuts to the number of international students and restrictions on them bringing their families to Australia. CEO of Universities Australia Luke Sheehy has told the ABC it isn't a new idea and it will have flow-on effects for Australia's economy. He says he'll look at the details later today, but it's clear the government wants to squeeze international student numbers again.
2: A new breast cancer drug will be made cheaper after a critical medication was pulled off the pharmaceutical benefits scheme. AstraZeneca announced in June the Zoladex 3.6 milligram implant would be removed from the PBS in November. Health Minister Mark Butler today confirmed triptorelin 3.75 milligram would be placed on the PBS for the treatment of a range of women's health conditions, including breast cancer and endometriosis. A total fire ban is in place for the Darwin and Adelaide River areas today, but a bushfire at Blackmore, south of Darwin, has been downgraded to advice level as weather conditions on the ground have eased and the threat has reduced. A 178-year-old space mystery has been solved. Shannon Kirkwood has the details.
5: An international research team involving RMIT University looked at a study published in the 1870s which detailed a very intense magnetic disturbance on the 18th of October 1841. It was said to have interfered with train signals and was the earliest known example of space weather affecting human technology. But researchers found a problem. The railway line referenced did not exist in 1841. Instead, they've concluded the incident most likely took place in 1848 and was not the first of its kind. Researchers say the date is important because it marks the intersection of technological age and space weather.
2: Turning to sport, GWS has confirmed the departure of captain Toby Green. The 32-year-old was drafted by the Giants in 2011 and made his AFL debut in the club's inaugural season the following year. He's played 281 games for GWS and has captained the Giants since 2022. GWS says Green has advised the club he will return to Victoria.
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7: It's July 2025. Large numbers of genocide scholars and experts in international law had reached the conclusion that what Israel had carried out, was carrying out, was genocide. That there was no other way to describe it but that. Israel has put itself in a position that it is fast becoming, and I think rightly so, a pariah state.
8: That's Omer Bartov, and this is Alternative Radio. I'm David Barsamyan. This edition of AR features Omer Bartov on Israel, genocide, and Palestine. Genocide has been called the crime of crimes. Alas, mass murder is nothing new, but the term genocide is of relatively recent origin. It was coined by Raphael Lemkin, a Polish-Jewish lawyer, to describe the Holocaust and the genocide of the Armenians. The United Nations passed the Genocide Convention in 1948, and it went into effect in 1951. Never again became an empty slogan. Witness Bosnia, Rwanda, and most recently, Gaza, Palestine. A UN Independent International Commission of Inquiry concluded that Israel's actions in Gaza amount to genocide. The panel determined that statements by top Israeli leaders, combined with a systematic pattern of military conduct, demonstrate a clear intent to destroy the Palestinian population in Gaza. Our guest today is Omer Bartov, an award-winning scholar and historian. He's professor of Holocaust and Genocide Studies at Brown University. He's the author of many books, including Israel, What Went Wrong? He spoke at the Lumumba Institute in Berlin in late June. And now, Omer Bartov.
7: The book asks a relatively simple question. It asks, how is it possible that Zionism, which began in the late 19th century as a movement whose goal was a goal of emancipation, of liberation, and protection from violence for Jews living in East Central Europe, where 80% of world Jewry lived at a time of growing ethno-nationalism, growing anti-Semitism, and growing violence against Jewish communities, how is it possible that that movement, which appealed to humanitarianism, became, over time, a state ideology that was increasingly militaristic, expansionist, intolerant, violent, and increasingly tending toward ethnic cleansing, and eventually, since October 7th, in response to the attack by Hamas, has justified genocide. Now, there are people who will say, well, what went wrong? It was wrong from the beginning. And there are people who would say, well, what went wrong is this professor who says all those things. He's totally wrong, and there's nothing to say more. He's become a self-hating Jew, an anti-Semite, or a capo, or whatever, in the pay of Hamas, working for Qatar, and so forth. So these are the two extremes. I'm not a particular fan of extremes, and I think that extreme opinions, even if they're on the right side of things, feed extreme opinions. So what I try to do in this book is to be as dispassionate, as informative, as analytical, and as sincere as I could, and to try to explain something that has kept me up at night at a time when there is so much obfuscation, so much propaganda, so much self-righteousness on all sides, and of course a lot of intimidation and silencing, that people find it very hard to actually understand what's going on. And I thought that maybe I can provide a somewhat better explanation. It's not the only one. People don't have to agree with me. But it's an attempt at least to do two things. First of all, to explain what I think has happened since October 7th, and to provide the immediate roots of that and the deeper historical background. There was a point at which the Secretary General of the UN, Guterres, said there is a context to October 7th. And he was immediately slammed by Israeli Hasbara and its many supporters. That's excusing things. There is no context. What happened is so horrible that once you say there's a context, you're already apologizing, you're already explaining, you're already justifying. But of course, there is a context. And if we don't know the context, if we don't understand the context, then we don't know where to go. Then we are the hands of those who want to perpetrate more and more violence. So I'll tell you first just a few things about myself. I was born in Israel in the mid-1950s, so I'm a member of the first generation born in the state of Israel after it was established. And I was raised in what would be called a Zionist home. My father was born in Palestine. So from the Zionist point of view, I'm a second generation Sabra. He was born shortly after his parents came from Poland. And my mother came from Poland at the age of 11 in 1935. I was relatively privileged when I was growing up because I had two sets of grandparents. And most of the people I knew didn't have grandparents at all or had only fragments. But apart from my grandparents, my mother's family and my father's family from Western Poland and Eastern Poland, who stayed behind in Poland, were all murdered. So the reason that I was born at all, let alone born in Israel, was because my grandparents decided to go to Palestine. Of course, I wasn't thinking about any of this when I was growing up. Zionism for members of my generation was something that old people did. We didn't think of ourselves as Zionists. Zionists was all kind of speeches by political party leaders that we despised, that we thought they spoke too much with a foreign accent. We were Israeli. We spoke proper Hebrew. Our existence, for us, was self-evident. There was no question about it. We were born there. This was our home. We also weren't really Jewish. We didn't think of ourselves as being Jewish. My grandparents were Orthodox. But we were totally secular. We knew nothing about religion. So we were Israeli in that sense of the 1950s, 1960s, of Jews who came from Europe, Ashkenazi Jews. And it's important to understand that because when I say I grew up in a Zionist home, yes, my father was very much engaged in that. When he was 17, he volunteered to the Jewish Brigade of the British Army. He fought in Italy. During the occupation, he was in Germany and then in Belgium and the Netherlands, and he encountered the first survivors of the Holocaust. For those people, when they saw soldiers who wore a shoulder tag with a yellow Star of David, they appeared like the Messiah had arrived. It was, for those survivors, it was unimaginable. And for these young soldiers who were young men who grew up in Palestine, the encounter with what was called the surviving remnants was shocking. And so for people like my father and like my mother, with her transition from a Poland in which everything that she remembered as a child was completely erased, she never went back to the town where she was born and raised. Zionism meant something in particular. It meant recreating something that was destroyed. It meant a place of refuge. It meant building a different future. And unlike their parents, they became socialists. They went to a kibbutz, which is why I was born in a very left-wing kibbutz, in a Choresh. Many years later, I met Salman Abu Sitta, who was a very interesting elderly Palestinian man, and he asked me, he saw that I was born in Anna Choresh, and he asked me, do I know what Palestinian villages were there? And I said, I had no idea. No one ever spoke about it. So he sent me a map to show me that in that place, there were three villages, that were never spoken about by these socialist, idealistic kibbutznikim in the kibbutz that my parents went to for idealistic reasons. So I grew up in this kind of atmosphere. I served in the IDF for 4 years. I was in the war of 1973, and I was a regular Israeli man. But there were moments of confusion, of disquiet. Just before I went to the army in my last year in high school, more or less, this was 1971. 1971, if you think about it, was only 4 years after the war of 1967, after the occupation. And I was a member of a very small group that used to demonstrate against the occupation. Now, why did we demonstrate against the occupation at the time? We thought it was unjust, but we were very young and we knew very little. We used to carry posters that said, "Occupation corrupts." But we had no idea, when I thought about it many years later, how long that occupation would last, because it's been now 59 years, so most of the existence of the state, and how deeply it would corrupt Israeli society. So there was a sense of unease, of discomfort. And as a soldier, I served in the West Bank, I served in Gaza, I patrolled streets of Arab towns, and there was a sense of discomfort again, of not knowing quite what I was doing there. But for me, I would say that the first realization, a much deeper realization of what that had created, this sort of the fundamental injustice of the land in which I was born and which I took for granted, was with the outbreak of the First Intifada. So that was in late 1987, December 1987. The then Minister of Defense, Rabin, called upon Israeli troops to break the arms and legs of Palestinian kids who were demonstrating, who were throwing rocks at heavily armed Israeli troops. And I was then a young reserve officer and expected to be called up to do the same. And I was not particularly happy about that idea. And it so happened that I was signing some petition and there was some room on that postcard, and I filled that space with very small letters to Rabin. And I wrote that I had just come back from writing a PhD on the crimes of the German army on the Eastern Front. I had learned what kind of slippery slope there is once you start with ideological brutalization of an army. And that under his leadership, he was leading the IDF, the Israeli Defense Forces, in that direction. And I wrote it because I was very angry. The case that was being protested then was a Palestinian kid who had been taken on a border guard's jeep and then thrown out of it while they were driving and killed. 2 weeks later, I received a letter from the Ministry of Defense. There was a one-line response by Rabin with his signature saying, "How dare you compare the IDF to the Wehrmacht?" Which gave me an opportunity to write him another letter, and he sent me a second letter with exactly the same line. I believe, not because of my letter, but I think that his response reflected something in his own realization that the occupation was no longer supportable. I think that he felt, as we saw a few years later in the early 1990s, that the political, economic, and moral price of that occupation was not supportable for the state. And that whatever one did, one had to stop it. One had to change things. And of course, Oslo was a very problematic process with many problems. But as we know, there was major incitement against him as prime minister trying to carry out this process. And minutes after he stood at the largest rally for peace in Israeli history, with close to 500,000 people standing in the main square in Tel Aviv, he was assassinated. And he was assassinated because of right-wing incitement against him, showing him in posters dressed in SS uniform. And the man who led that incitement is the man who is still Prime Minister of Israel today, who has Rabin's blood on his hands, Benjamin Netanyahu. For me, personally, there was a long process of trying to understand where these things were heading. So in 2015, I started a project at Brown University that tried to bring together Israeli, Palestinian, and other scholars to talk about Israel-Palestine. And for me, this was the first time that I encountered large numbers of Palestinians that I could speak with, who spoke in this academic forum and made it possible to see how important speaking with each other actually was and how skewed our understanding of each other actually was. But there was another moment for me that was very telling, and I'll tell you that, and then I'll go to the core of what I want to speak about. And that was that in 1995, so that happens to be the year in which Rabin was assassinated, I decided to interview my mother. I wanted to know about my mother's childhood. She never told me about her childhood. She was then 71, I was 41. And my idea was that I wanted to write about what the Holocaust looked like on a local level. Not these big narratives, but what happens in one little town. And the town I chose was her town. And she told me about her childhood for the first time and the last time, because she passed away 3 years later. And I realized that she grew up in a town that was a mix of Jews, Poles, and Ukrainians who had lived side by side for 400 years. And during World War II, one part of the population turned against the other part and murdered it. Of course, the Germans had to come and facilitate that, but they found many collaborators. And a few years later, I went for the first time to that town called Buchach, which used to be in Poland, now is in West Ukraine. What I saw was that town and many other towns in West Ukraine, what used to be Eastern Galicia, had no memory of what occurred there, who had lived there, and how that mix of populations that had lived together for centuries had ended. What it was like to live together, and where did all those people go? There were remnants. There were abandoned synagogues. There were abandoned cemeteries. There were mass graves around these towns. Around Buchach itself, there are about 7,000 people buried in mass graves, but they're unmarked. And I wondered, what do the children who are there, the young Ukrainian children who were herding their goats and cows, often on top of Jewish cemeteries, what do they think about that when they see these tombstones written in letters that they can't decipher? And they didn't know anything, and no one told them. No one was talking about this. And when I came back, I went to Israel and I started thinking about my own childhood. Growing up, as I said, a member of a generation that took for granted the fact that we were born there, it was our place. And I started thinking about what we actually did at the time. And I recalled all those so-called abandoned houses in which we used to play. I grew up first in North Tel Aviv and then in Ramat Aviv, where now the University of Tel Aviv is. There was a big village there called Chachmuanis. And we used to play there. There were no Palestinians there anymore. They were all kicked out in 1948. There was a cemetery there. It was a Muslim cemetery. All of this has disappeared. The University of Tel Aviv is now built over all of that. And we had no way to talk about it. And it took decades to start thinking about that civilization that had existed there until 1948. And in 1948 was wiped out first by a process of ethnic cleansing, by expelling the majority of the Palestinian population from what became the state of Israel. And then by destroying hundreds of villages, leveling them down, planting forests on top, or building universities or other housing on top, taking over all that property and erasing the memory of what there had been. So this was a lengthy process of trying to come to terms with how the state that I was born into, that I took for granted, what it had been engaged in just shortly before I was born, 6 years before I was born. And it also made me think about who were the people who were engaged in doing that. So I started thinking much more deeply about this link between the event of the Holocaust and the event of the Nakba, and how the state was formed out of these double tragedies, which are not comparable. It's not that there's any point in comparing the Holocaust to the Nakba, but they're connected. They're connected historically, they're connected biographically, they're connected psychologically, and they're connected because they're constitutive moments for Palestinians and for Israelis. I was thinking about writing a book about that, and then October 7th happened. I became increasingly worried that what Israel was engaging in was of a completely different dimension from anything that had happened before. There was by then a fair amount of evidence to show that the IDF was engaged in war crimes, potentially in crimes against humanity, and that the direction was that things would get even worse. And I wrote then an op-ed in the New York Times, where I cited statements that were being made at the time by Israeli political and military leaders that had a clear genocidal content, saying, you know, they'll have no water, they'll have no food, they're human animals, they should be treated as such, there are no uninvolved people, remember Amalek, and so forth. Statements that were made as hundreds of thousands of Israeli citizens were being mobilized as reservists to go into Gaza, and made by the Minister of Defense, by the President of the State, by the Prime Minister, by people with executive power and authority. And by the fourth week of the campaign, over 10,000 people had been killed in Gaza, the majority of whom were civilians. And so when I wrote that piece, I said that there is a danger that this would become a genocidal operation. I was not yet convinced that it was genocide, and there were people who said, well, from day one, that this is a genocide, and I'm a genocide scholar, and I want to be very careful in identifying or distinguishing between atrocities, between war crimes, and between this particular crime. And it's important, from my point of view, to make that distinction, because the definition of genocide that matters under international law is the definition that was created by the Genocide Convention in 1948. That's the only definition that matters under international law. And while people can say, this looks horrible, what can it be but genocide? That's not how you define it. And that's not how you can use that convention to actually find individuals and states guilty of genocide. And that definition says that genocide are acts carried out with the intent to destroy a particular group, an ethnic, national, racial, or religious group, in whole or in part as such. And such actions include killing members of the group, causing severe mental and physical harm to members of the group, created conditions that would be conducive to the causing harm to that group. And I would create conditions that would be conducive to the causing harm to that group. And I was afraid that that would

Those who should have paid attention were, of course, the U.S. administration. Because it was clear then, as it is clear today, that a decision by the American president to tell an Israeli prime minister, as Joe Biden could have done at the time, you have a week or 2 weeks to wrap this up, and if you don't, then you're on your own. That Israel would have stopped. And it would have stopped not simply because it would be worried of not being popular, it would have stopped because it needed large amounts of supplies, military supplies, money, and perhaps most importantly, diplomatic cover. The U.S. provides Israel with a diplomatic iron dome with its veto power in the Security Council. But the administration, neither Biden nor Blinken, nor anyone else, did that. And I still think to this day that had they done so, we might have said that there was a huge amount of, there were crimes, war crimes, there were crimes against humanity because of the large number of civilians who were killed, and it might have become genocide, but it didn't, because in the last moment, the U.S. administration stepped in, followed, of course, by its timid European allies, and stopped it. But they didn't. And so by May of 2024, when the Israeli forces had gone through from the north to the south and reached the city of Rafah, it became clear what the pattern of operations was. By then, there were a million people in Rafah, which before the war had a population of about 250,000. So all those other people were those who had been told by the IDF to move out of their homes for their own safety. There were constant announcements by Israel because their homes would become areas of operations. They moved out of their homes and then their homes were destroyed. And they concentrated a million people, half of the population of Gaza, in the city of Rafah. And then the IDF wanted to take over that city as well, which sits on the border with Egypt. And in order to do so, it removed the population from there and moved it to Al-Mawasi, to the coastal area in southwestern Gaza, which had no humanitarian infrastructure whatsoever, and proceeded to destroy Rafah. By August, nothing was standing there. And it was at that point that you could see the following. Statements had been made at the beginning of this operation, as I said. And then there was a pattern of operations. And the pattern of operations conformed to the statements. That is, the pattern of operations was to make Gaza uninhabitable for its population. There was constant, systematic, and deliberate destruction of hospitals, of housing, of schools, of mosques, of agricultural land, of power plants, of water plants, of everything that makes it possible for a population to live and to reconstitute itself. The destruction of archives, of museums, of everything that would also make it possible after a terrible war or after terrible violence to rebuild oneself as a group. Now, the goal was clearly to ethnically cleanse Gaza. As some Israeli politicians said at the time, the same people said the Nakba never happened, they said, this is Nakba number two. That's the logic of denial. It didn't happen, and now we're doing it again. But of course, in 1948, the borders were open, and Palestinians fled to Jordan, to Syria, to Lebanon, to Egypt. This time, the borders were closed. There were 2 million people enclosed within a very small chunk of territory, and the only place that the Israelis wanted them to go to was south, into Egypt. And Egypt did not let them through. And so, as it happened in many other cases of genocide in the 20th century, an operation of ethnic cleansing became genocidal. This happened in the German genocide of the Herero and Nama in 1904. It happened in the genocide of the Armenians in 1915. It actually also happened in the Holocaust.
the

0: original goal of the German government was to remove the Jews, just to get rid of them. And the more Germany expanded, the more Jews it took in, and the fewer places there were for them to go to. And then, as one Nazi official said, the most humane solution to that was to kill them. For me, this was extraordinary to watch this happening. And I wrote about that for the first time in August of 2024, where I also tried to understand the mentality of Israeli soldiers, some of whom I met during a visit to Israel in June 2024, the mentality of Israeli soldiers who saw themselves as defending their country, as having no choice but to destroy Gaza, and as being righteous warriors, and as being victims, as acting because of a deep sense of victimhood, the victimhood because of the attack by Hamas, a victimhood because they thought that all the criticism against Israel was anti-Semitic, that the world has turned against Israel, and a victimhood because the nations of the world had no right to criticize Israel, which was fighting for its existence after the Holocaust. So a sort of deep historical view. And subsequently, a year later, I wrote about this also in the New York Times, July 2025, large numbers of genocide scholars and experts in international law had reached the conclusion that what Israel had carried out and was carrying out was genocide, that there was no other way to describe it but that. So how did we get from the late 19th century, from this movement that wanted to provide Jews with a safe haven, to a state ideology that became what it is today, an ideology that, to my mind, has no right to go on existing. Not the state. The state will remain as it is. The states don't disappear very easily, and the state of Israel is internationally recognized, but its Zionist ideology, an ideology that has justified genocide, cannot stand. So I'll give you just a couple of points along this long trajectory. One is the years of the interwar period. So in the interwar period, Zionism, which was not a particularly popular movement among Jews, there were much more popular movements. Large numbers of Jews went to North America, 2.5 million. Large number of Jews were in the Bund, which was a completely different idea of creating a sort of Jewish identity, territorial identity in Europe itself. Large numbers tried to assimilate into their societies. Large numbers became socialists and communists and joined the revolution and believed that would solve the issue, solve the Jewish question that had emerged, that was invented in the late 19th century. But in the 1920s and 30s, as the gates of immigration closed in America and then in other European countries, as assimilation encounters racism, anti-Semitism, ethno-nationalism that does not particularly want Jews to integrate into their own countries, Zionism becomes more popular. And so in the 1920s and 30s, several hundred thousand Jews migrate from Europe to Palestine. And from the point of view of Zionism, that migration saves their lives. That is, Zionism actually delivers on its argument that it would provide a safe haven for Jews. That's what happened to my family. Had they stayed behind, they would have died. Because they came, they survived. And my grandparents happened to have been Zionists, but there were many people, certainly from Germany, about 70,000 who came through the Havara agreement between the Jewish agency in Palestine and the Nazi authorities, 70,000 Jews who came from Germany to Palestine. And most of them were not Zionists. They would have much rather stayed in Germany, but the Nazi regime wanted them to go. And they had no other place to go to by then. So from that point of view, the 1920s and 30s are a story that justifies Zionism. But once those Jews come, whether they're Zionists or not Zionists, whether they're poor or they're rich, whether they are motivated or not, once they come there, what they practice from the point of view of the people who are living there is nothing but settler colonialism. They come and they take over the land. They create the infrastructure for a state which is facilitated by the British Empire, which had committed itself to creating a Jewish national home in Palestine. The British, at least until 1937, are committed to helping the Jews create the infrastructure of a state. And that is created on the backs and on the lands of the people who are living there, the indigenous population, Palestinian Arabs. And that, of course, creates resistance. It creates, first of all, a sense of anxiety and fear that those people are coming from Europe and taking over the land. It also creates a Palestinian national movement. And so what you find in the 1920s is that there is both a conflict between settlers who come from elsewhere and bring all their ideas of modernity, of what is civilized and what is not, while Jews in Europe are more and more described as Oriental. Once they come to Palestine, they see themselves as European. That's an interesting sort of twist. And at the same time, it creates a conflict between two national movements, because the Palestinians, in many ways, in response to the Zionist arrival in Palestine, start creating themselves an organized Palestinian national movement. And that process continues until 1948. That is, there are basically two things happening at the same time. There is rescue of Jews by coming to Palestine, and there is the practice of a settler colonial movement in Palestine that creates more and more conflict. And I won't go through all the phases of that and the Arab uprising of 1936 and so forth. In 1947, on the 29th of November 1947, the British decide they can't take this anymore. They won the war, but they lost their economy. They're losing the empire. They cannot sustain and don't want to remain in Palestine, and they're leaving. And the newly established UN decides on a partition resolution that two states will be formed in Palestine, an Arab state and a Jewish state. The leadership of the Palestinians and the Arab states reject that partition resolution. And they have very good reasons to do so, because two-thirds of the population are Palestinians. And the Jews are offered more than half of the territory. The Jews, despite the great efforts that were made in the 20s and 30s and first part of the '40s to purchase land, to gain land, own only 7% of the land. And they're being offered more than half of the land. I think in the historical perspective, it was a mistake. It was a mistake because, as Jews knew, to be stateless is much worse than having a state, however small it is, because we live in a world of states. So I think it was a mistake, but whether it was or it wasn't, the decision was a rational one in the sense that it was extremely unfair. The Zionists, because of their own history and because they had a very pragmatic and ruthless leadership and because they expected that they could get more than what they were being offered, agreed. And that began a process which ends up with the War of 1948. At the end of that war, two things happen. First of all, a Jewish state is established. And no Arab state is established. And secondly, 750,000 Palestinians, the vast majority of the Palestinians who lived in what becomes the state of Israel, which is, as the Zionists hoped, as Ben-Gurion said, much larger than what was offered, what was allotted in the partition resolution, are kicked out. And it's at that point, that's the second, and I think from my perspective, a crucial moment. Because Zionism had accomplished its goal. It created the Jewish majority state. That was the goal of Zionism. Zionism was a movement of a minority whose goal was to create it as a state majority. Because Zionism identified the problem of the Jews as being one of being a minority. It was an ethno-nationalist view, of course. But the Jews didn't invent it. It was all around them. They were copying ethno-national ideas from all the other movements around them. And they accomplished it. They created a state. 80% of the population of that state were Jews and only 20% were Palestinians. Those 150,000 Palestinians who remained behind after the Nakba. Today, Palestinian citizens of Israel are also 20%. This ratio, the numbers have grown. Now there's 2 million Palestinian citizens in Israel, but they're 20% of the population. So the ratio has remained stable between 1948 and today. So the state could have said, we have formed a state, we have reached a goal, and now let's make sure that that state is a good state for all its citizens. And it in fact promises that. It issues a proclamation on the 14th of May, 1948, just as the British are leaving that midnight. It proclaims a Jewish state, and it says that state will provide equal rights to all its citizens. And it specifically speaks about Arabs. Now, it's also, meanwhile, in the process of ethnically cleansing them. So it's not a straightforward statement. It's cynical. But it's given in large part because of the partition resolution that gave legitimacy for the creation of a Jewish state that demanded that those states, the Arab state that never came into being, and the Jewish state, issue such a statement that they would be democratic and provide a Bill of Rights, and that they would have a constitution. And that proclamation says, and we will issue a constitution by October 1st, 1948. And that constitution is expected to be in the spirit of the proclamation of the state, known in Israel as the Declaration of Independence. Although independence from whom is not clear because the British were leaving anyway. But that constitution is never issued. And it's at that point that Zionism, which has these two faces, I mean, Zionism is an ethno-national movement, and it has always, like all ethno-national movements, it has a strong violent potential. That's what ethno-nationalism is about. And it also has, as I said, a real aspect of it as being a settler colonial movement, because unlike other ethno-national movements, it transports Jews from one place to another. The Poles don't need to do that. They just need to clear the Ukrainians out, or vice versa, from the land in which they live. The Jews transport Jews from there because people say, that's not your land, get out of here. But it transforms itself from a movement that had these two aspects, one which was to rescue and to liberate and to emancipate, and that had a belief in some kind of justice, of social justice, of justice between groups, into a state ideology. Because now the state is created, and the state does not issue a constitution, does not give a Bill of Rights. Now, had there been a constitution in the spirit of that proclamation, that does not mean that everything would be honky-dory and, you know, everybody would have lived happily ever after, but it would have created legal constraints on the state, including on the Supreme Court, and it would have created the state with recognized borders. Israel has no recognized borders. Israel has never said what its borders are. It only has ceasefire lines. There is no border. It's still a work in progress. This is what Ben-Gurion said when he was told by his own advisors, you know, when we proclaim the state, we have to say where the state is. And he said, no, we don't. Let's see. There's a war. Let's see how the war ends. Maybe we'll open the entire path to Jerusalem. Maybe we'll take over the Western Galilee. And indeed they do. And so why agree on the partition borders? And the state has never done that either, to this day. There's one other crucial moment, and that sort of takes me back to the beginning of what I was talking about. You could say that Israel is really a democracy only for about 6 months. The proclamation doesn't use the word democracy, it doesn't appear there, but the understanding was that this would be a Jewish and democratic state. It proclaims itself to be a Jewish state. And the issue always was and remains, can Israel be both Jewish and democratic? Is it possible? Immediately after the war, as a state is established, that Arab minority, those 20%, are given citizenship. They become Israeli citizens. But immediately thereafter, they are also come under military rule. And they live under military rule until December 1966, for 20 years. And during those 20 years of military rule, where they have no democratic rights, they have no right of assembly or right of movement, they have to report, they're constantly under observation, most of their lands are confiscated by the state and then handed over to Jewish settlements. In December 66, military rule is lifted. But in June 1967, 6 months later, Israel comes to occupy, in the war of in the Six-Day War, the West Bank and the Gaza Strip, where large numbers of the Palestinians that it had expelled in 1948 and their descendants are living. But it doesn't give them rights. They don't become citizens, of course. They remain an occupied population. And so, from that point on, the Zionist ideal, which was to create a Jewish majority state, has been given up. Israel becomes a 50-50 state. It's a one state from the Jordan to the sea, in which now there are 40 million people, 7 million Jews, 7 million Palestinians. The Jews have what remains of Israeli democracy, which is being eroded now on a daily basis. And the Palestinians are either 2 million of them are second-class citizens with many restrictions, and the others have no rights at all. So the idea of creating a Jewish majority state was forfeited for the land, which creates the dynamic that if we want the land and we want a Jewish majority state, how do we go about doing that? How do we accomplish that? And the way to accomplish that, and in the back of that, is the need to somehow remove the population, one way or another. There are discussions, by the way, 1956, 1967, 1973, what to do with the population of Gaza. There are plans to remove the population of Gaza in previous periods. They just were not, in large part, were not implemented, unlike what happens after October 7th. So the thought, the expectation that that's how we would resolve the issue is always in the background. And then, of course, comes October 7th. And I'll just say this. October 7th has a context, and I've been talking about this context. The immediate context of October 7th is that for the previous 20 years, Benjamin Netanyahu persuaded the Israeli public and much of the rest of the world that this occupation could be managed, that there is no way and no need to resolve it, no need to have any compromise with Palestinians. We can manage it. We'll manage it by enclosing Gaza within a super security fence, and we'll manage it by having basically a collaborating Palestinian authority that works for the Israeli government in Ramallah, in the West Bank. And no need to think about it. And the Palestinian issue disappeared. It was not there. If you look at election campaigns in Israel in the years before 2023, nobody talks about the Palestinians. It's not an issue. And it's not an issue in international discourse. Who is talking about the Palestinians before 2023? October 7th blows this up. The idea that we can manage the occupation is gone. And there are only two options. One option is what Netanyahu and, of course, the people like Smotrich and Ben-Gvir would never have thought of, which is to find some way for these two groups to live side by side with equality and justice for all. But that's not part of their plan. If you cannot manage the occupation, now you have a license to resolve the issue differently. You can resolve it by finally finishing the job from 1948. And that's what the attempt is. The moment the government comes out of the shock, and it was shocked initially because the army had been incompetent and the government, all the information for the attack, of course, was available, but nobody believed that Hamas could actually do it. Once they come out of the shock, within a couple of days, that is the plan. And tragically, not only does it destroy vast numbers of people and level the entire strip, and that's still a work in progress. We've not seen the end of this. But what we see today is a state that has resolved to use only more power, only more violence, that has completely given up on any idea of politics. And as I see it today, the only way to change this has to come from the outside. The only way that Israel, even if you're thinking about its own interest, can be rescued from its demons and can stop this cycle of violence is by massive external pressure. And that massive external pressure can only come in the form of a sanctions regime. Only sanctions, economic, political, and military, can accomplish that. One has to say that Hamas succeeded in one thing. It, of course, what it did led to the destruction of Gaza, and those leaders have that on their conscience. They are all dead by now, of course. But it accomplished bringing back the Palestinian issue, and it accomplished by regionalizing the issue, exactly what Hamas had wanted to do. It is now in Iran, it's now in Lebanon, it's now an international issue, and Israel has put itself in a position that it is fast becoming, and I think rightly so, a pariah state. And the only way to save it from destroying itself is by putting massive pressure on it to redesign where the limits of power of the state of Israel are, to remove them from Washington, D.C., where they've been now for several decades, and where there are no limits on power, of course, bring them back to Jerusalem, where they belong, so that that state would have no choice but to face up to the need to resolve this ongoing, the conflict is not the right word, of course, it's a misnomer, to end this occupation and this oppression and create a political system that would be just for all living in that territory. Okay, I'll stop here. I hope I didn't bore you too much, and thank you.
1: 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Joe Ritchie is our general manager and editor. I'm David Barsamyan. 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
1: National Radio News.
2: Hello, I'm Laura Devoy. Independent Senator Jackie Lambie has welcomed the government's decision to scrap its proposed $5,000 annual cap on allied health treatment. It comes after veterans laid down their service medals outside Parliament House last week in protest. A veteran of the Australian Army, Senator Lambie says the cap never should have been considered. But while the Coalition is calling for Veterans Affairs Minister Matt Keogh to be sacked, Senator Lambie praised his work.
3: What that department is doing, considering the amount of pressure it's been under, is the best I have seen that department operating. There is still a long way to go, but the changes. So for the veterans out there, please don't take out on this, Keogh. Please don't take it out on the Veterans Affairs, because I have seen more movement in the last 2 years since that Royal Commission than what I have in the whole 10 years I've bloody been up here.
2: The federal government is about to unveil its migration policy. Reports suggest Labor will tighten rules for temporary visas as it looks to reduce net overseas migration to 225,000 people by 2028. Immigration and Home Affairs Minister Tony Burke was initially going to release the policy last month before backing out at the 11th hour. He will speak at the National Press Club from 12:30 p.m. Australian Eastern Standard Time. Australia's population grew by 1.4% in the 12 months to March. New figures from the Australian Bureau of Statistics show the population was 27.9 million on the 31st of March. Natural increase, that is the number of people born minus those who died, added 100,600 people. 292,100 were added from net overseas migration. That's down from 309,500 the previous year. Western Australia had the fastest growing population of all jurisdictions. The International Monetary Fund says further interest rate rises may be needed to help lower inflation. The IMF has downgraded its forecast for Australia's economy next year. GDP is now expected to grow by just 1.6%. It says inflation remains a central challenge while weak productivity growth is weighing on the economy's potential. The cash rate has risen three times this year and currently sits at 4.35%, but economists are expecting it to rise later this month. Efforts to keep the nation's capital free from H5 bird flu have escalated today. Shannon Kirkwood has the details.
4: The deadly virus has been detected in every jurisdiction except the ACT. Federal Agriculture Minister Julie Collins has announced today a vaccination program against bird flu will begin next week for little penguins at Canberra Zoo and Aquarium. She says that will bring the number of birds approved for vaccination to just over 9,500. To date, around 20% of those birds have been vaccinated. There have been more than 550 bird flu events recorded around Australia, including in mammals.
2: Analysis of fossilised T-Rex teeth has confirmed a long-standing theory the dinosaur was warm-blooded. Research published in the journal Science Advances has T-Rex's internal temperature at 36 degrees Celsius, which is similar to humans. Researchers say their finding places new constraints on the behaviour and physiology of the species. Turning to sport, Toby Green is heading to Geelong. The Cats have confirmed the 32-year-old will sign with the club when the free agency period opens next month. Earlier this morning, GWS confirmed Green, a foundation player, had decided to leave to return to Victoria. Green has played 281 games for GWS and has captained the Giants since 2022.
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5: Dystonia is not a small Eastern European country. 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It affects all ages and can occur in any part of the body. 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

0: independent news and current affairs from right across Australia comes to you on your local community radio station. I'm Stephen Hill from Sydney's 2SER, and coming up in the program today.
1: Probably one of the most underappreciated elements of this is that for the first time within the recent history of the UK, you have pro-independent leaders who head up each of the three jurisdictions in and areas in Northern Ireland, Scotland and Wales.
0: With economic pressures and frustrations about the centralised nature of government, could the United Kingdom be headed towards divorce? But first, Crossbench MPs in Parliament are pushing for stronger legal powers focused on greater oversight when it comes to Australia's defence equipment, technology or services. The Red Line legislation bills are private members' bills that are introduced into both the Senate and the House of Representatives that aim to prohibit defence exports when there is a risk of genocide, war crimes or crimes against humanity. I asked the Tasmanian Independent MP Andrew Wilkie and the Independent member for Mackellar, Dr. Sophie Scomps, why it is important that these laws be put in place.
2: In essence, it's to ensure that Australia doesn't fund, arm or invest in illegal settlements, war crimes or genocide anywhere in the world. At first glance, people might think it's written specifically to deal with Australia's cooperation with the State of Israel over Palestine, but actually it's been written fairly generically, and it would apply to Australia's dealing with a number of countries that are up to no good, that shouldn't be supported by us, and we should, particularly shouldn't be exporting military hardware to.
0: Another of the supporters of the Red Line Bills is Dr. Sophie Scomps, the Teal Independent member for Mackellar.
3: It's an incredibly important package, and it comes down to the fact that Australia has international obligations when it comes to humanitarian rights, protection against war crimes. We have those international obligations, but they're not embedded in our own domestic law. What it comes down to is the discretion of the minister or the government of the day, and that's simply not enough to ensure that Australia is not complicit or profiting from, you know, war crimes or genocide and things like that.
0: According to a description of the legislation, would outlaw defence equipment, technology or services being used when they could breach Australia's international human rights obligation. Can you talk a little bit about the sort of activity that these laws aim to protect against?
2: Government makes much of the... Although this isn't written specifically about Israel and Palestine, let's use that as an example to talk to. In that case, the Australian government has said repeatedly that we're not sending any weapons to Israel. No Australian weapons are being used against the Palestinians. Describing that way is very narrow and mischievous. We may not be selling them ammunition or whole weapons or weapons systems, but we are involved in trade, importing and exporting of defence equipment or parts or related technology. The example that's often used is the fact that Australia flies the F-35 Joint Strike Fighter. Israel flies the F-35 Joint Strike Fighter. It's an American-made bit of kit made in the United States of America, but it's very much a global effort. And all of the countries that are participating in the so-called Joint Strike Fighter program, in all of those countries, some spare parts are being made. In other words, in Australia, we manufacture some parts for this aircraft. It goes into the global supply chain and some of it gets spat out in Israel. That's a long-winded way of saying that there are Israeli jets involved in the bombing of Palestine and Gaza in particular that have Australian-made components. And when those components fail, they're replaced with new Australian-made components. To the mind of everyone that's involved with this Red Line package, we are supporting Israel doing what they're doing in Palestine and in Gaza in particular, then that makes us complicit in what's going on, to my mind, and in accordance with the internationally accepted definitions, an attempted genocide.
0: So as you mentioned, a lot of this is to focus on examples like Australia providing parts to Lockheed Martin, which over the last two decades, Australian companies have exported components to this US company for quite a substantial amount of money. With supply chains being global, how does Australia ensure that any sale it makes to America or other allies that is not being sent to nations with poorer human rights records?
2: Yeah, look, that's a fair question. And the government gets itself in knots on this one. On one hand, the government says we're not cooperating militarily with the Israelis. And then in its next breath, it acknowledges that we provide parts into the global supply chain for the aircraft. And it's just impossible to disentangle from that because that's the same global supply chain that we rely on for maintaining our own aircraft. At first blush, that might sound reasonable to some people, but it just does not withstand scrutiny. And the fact is that hopefully did not, we certainly should not have entered into an agreement for such a big and long-running program, that if the deal did not include some sort of provision for not supporting any one country if it goes rogue. I mean, if you're to believe the Australian government's position on this, we are legally bound to support all countries using the Joint Strike Fighter, no matter what sort of conduct or misconduct is demonstrated by that country. Now, I'll take an extreme example. And, you know, people would think this is very unlikely, and it probably is very unlikely, but it's a useful example to tease out. The US has made it quite clear that it wants to take over Greenland, and it has hinted that it could do it by force. Now, if the US was to attempt to take over a country using force, there's no way Australia could support that. There's no way the Australian community would accept that we were supplying parts for their aircraft. But yet, in that example, it would be regarded as completely out of the question. But when it comes to the state of Israel, the government accepts that we will supply parts for their aircraft, even though they are committing crimes against humanity. If it is the case, Stephen, that we signed a contract that doesn't have provisions addressing this, then whoever inked that contract was a goose. I mean, surely our contract for being a part of the Joint Strike Fighter program does give us some way in which we don't have to support one particular country, as it has gone rogue.
0: Also in this legislation, recently we've seen 12 nations, including France, UK, Canada, and most of the Scandinavian nations, introduce trade restrictions when it comes to Israeli settlements. Are you disappointed that Australia hasn't followed suit and contributing to this joint effort to put more pressure on Israel when it comes to settler violence happening in the West Bank?
2: Oh, absolutely. I think a lot of people were thrilled to see a number of similar countries to us, democratic, law-abiding, middle powers, have said that they won't support in any way or profit from the illegal settlements. But Australia has been silent on this matter. And I think this is just another demonstration of how ultimately our foreign and security policy is tied to our bilateral relationship with Washington. And we will push a little, but we don't want to push so much that we upset them. This package of bills would address this, by the way.
0: Independent MP for McKellar, Dr. Sophie Scomps, is in agreement that the Australian government has squandered an opportunity to be on the front foot when it comes to putting pressure on the Israeli government about the lawless behaviour of some Israeli settlers in the West Bank.
3: What Australia is doing is individual by individual sanctions. When it comes to preventing genocide, when it comes to preventing illegal settlements, that type of thing, individual by individual sanctions are not nearly enough to address that. And these decisions should not be left to the minister of the day and the political influence. It should be embedded within our domestic law so that we are adhering to our international obligations in a really clear and defined way.
0: Teal Independent MP from McKellar, Dr. Sophie Scomps, ending this report.
4: 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Stay well.
0: Leaders from Scotland, Northern Ireland and Wales recently issued a joint statement indicating a desire to work towards independence from the United Kingdom. The parties spoke of commitment to their connections through shared goals of building stronger economies, energy resources and rebuilding a relationship with the EU. The path to get there will be complex and look very different for each country. The Wire Show Dorada asked Associate Professor Rob Mainwaring of Flinders University to discuss the significance of this potential breakaway from the United Kingdom.
1: Probably one of the most underappreciated elements of this is that for the first time in the history or recent history of the UK, you have pro-independence leaders who head up each of the three jurisdictions in and areas in Northern Ireland, Scotland and Wales. So, for example, the Labour Party, which was always pro-union, had dominated Welsh politics for at least 100 years. So this is a game changer in terms of the dynamic between union and sort of anti-union or independence kind of parties. So that is relatively significant.
5: One of the things mentioned in the statement was along the lines of Brexit causing damage to their economies. What are some of the overarching themes that you think have led to this demand?
1: There are sort of two to three or four main sort of contextual factors. Probably the first, the driver of this actually, is the elevation of Andy Burnham as the new UK Prime Minister. And one of the key elements of his policy agenda that he has signalled is kind of a push for greater devolution. Now, for Andy Burnham, that particularly means trying to devolve power down to local government and perhaps the creation of more mayors. That seems to be the way in which he's construing devolution. So Burnham has kind of, in one sense, opened up an opportunity here for discussions about the relationships, about the State of the Union and devolution with the those jurisdictions. But he remains committed to the Union, and so in one sense, the kind of the calls of the pro-independence leaders will sort of fall on deaf ears to a certain extent. But a key factor is that Andy Burnham seems very willing to actually have a kind of meaningful debate about what a transfer of powers away from Westminster looks like, because the argument is that actually it's been holding back Britain. Secondly, the element already touched upon is the fact that for the first time you have these three pro-independence leaders there. That's an unusual arrangement. And then we're also seeing kind of other factors. So, for example, this debate about post-Brexit and Britain and the European Union. So some leaders, so for example, when Nicola Sturgeon was First Minister in Scotland, tried to kind of link the debate for independence to enable Scotland, for example, to build a different relationship with the European Union, which would see as a way of driving kind of economic growth. So there's kind of ongoing kind of short-term and then longer-term political factors which have brought us to this kind of current moment.
5: In a hypothetical situation where these three nations do achieve independence, what could that mean for England and the three countries?
1: Well, the question is what the relationship would look like. So at the moment, we have the United Kingdom, England, Scotland and Wales. If I were to have a crystal ball into the future, one thing that seems to be a driver. So in Northern Ireland, for example, the push there is not just for independence, actually, it's for reunification. Mm. So there's an argument there that basically on demographics and population growth, the growth of the growing number of the Catholic compared to the Protestant community, you could probably expect there's an expectation that demographically, within, say, 20 to 30 years at least, the Catholic population in the north will outnumber significantly the Protestant minority, and actually there would be probably stronger pressure then for a form of unification between the north and the Republic of Ireland. So I think longer term, that demographic change is taking place there. In terms of Wales, in particular, I think the link with the Union is relatively strong, not least because economically they're still heavily dependent upon transfer of funds from England and the more affluent parts, certainly London, for example. So I would say that going there. So I think probably a further quasi federal system will exist, whereby there will be clear, distinct areas of powers within those kind of nations, and with their own kind of circumscribed areas where they will be able to govern. But actually, in that kind of federal system, there will still be things like, for example, shared defence force, a shared currency, that actually will be within a kind of more federal system. So I think the country is shifting towards, or the countries are shifting towards, a kind of a much stronger federal settlement than they're on at the moment.
0: Associate Professor of Political Science at Monash University, Dr. Rob Mainwaring, speaking there to The Wire, Sean Dorado.
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0: A new national report backed by Monash University Research is examining the abuse of older people living in regional, rural and remote Australia. The study found that abuse is overwhelmingly committed by a child or partner, with financial abuse the most common form of harm identified by researchers. It also highlights the difficulties older people face when trying to access support outside of the major cities. Menon Louvet reports.
8: When it comes to financial abuse, it can look like perpetrators restricting access to funds or even taking belongings from an older adult's home and selling them, or pressuring them to change wills, or if they do have power of attorneys, misusing power of attorney. What our research showed was that financial abuse is often linked to the rising cost of living that we're all experiencing, the housing crisis, and as well as the financial fallout from events like COVID-19 and the natural disasters, particularly floods and fires that we've had in rural and remote communities. This has led to a lot of older adult children and even grandchildren moving into homes with their older relatives, and then sometimes this is leading to financial exploitation.
9: But for older people outside major cities, getting help can be difficult with distance, limited services, and fear of gossip creating additional barriers.
8: Our research showed that that was making help seeking really challenging for older adults because, of course, they don't want to criminalise their family members by disclosing to formal authorities, but they do want to feel safe and they want the harm to stop. So that means we really need to rethink our responses when it comes to older adults who are being abused by family members. We need to take more of a whole-of-family response so that, yes, we're absolutely making sure that the older adult is safe from harm, but that we're also providing support to the family member who might be perpetrating the harm. So providing things like housing support, employment support, some of those factors that might be driving their use of abuse and harm to their family members.
9: For older people in regional and remote communities, getting help can be difficult. The researchers say one way to make support more accessible is to bring specialist services to places older people already use, including healthcare settings and even banks. Associate Professor Bridget Harris is a lead researcher on the study.
10: If someone is accessing one service, they might not realise that they've got a need for another, but practitioners in that co-located service can. So, for instance, it might be that someone who comes into a healthcare service actually also has these legal needs around experiences of violence that they have, but they don't identify these legal needs. So it's another referral pathway and another way that services can collaborate together. There are also opportunities to tap more into community networks. So we heard about, for instance, really great programs that were really about building community. They were things like different craft groups in libraries, and it was through creating this safe space, getting people to know each other, building trust, that then there were some experiences of violence that were discussed. And we wouldn't have had that same result, I think, if it was put forward as a group about elder abuse, because a lot of people might not recognise what they're experiencing as elder abuse. They might not feel, it's very difficult to disclose violence, and they might not feel comfortable doing so. And there's other opportunities, for instance, for places where we know a lot of older adults like going in person to do things like, say, banking, or they might have really regular catch-ups with, say, a hairstylist. And so these are other places where we might put either more information or just open up communication channels that people might feel more comfortable talking about these matters to create safe spaces for people to disclose violence.
9: But recognizing elder abuse can be difficult, especially when the person responsible is a family member. Bridget Harris shares some of the warning signs to look out for.
10: I would normally have questions with somebody about, are there behaviours that are making you feel uneasy or uncomfortable and fearful, because I think that if we stick too closely instead to like a checklist of behaviours, they might not be the terms that people associate with their own lived experience. And instead, if we focus on ways that we can try and understand the impact of violence, then we're more likely to have disclosure. There are a number of different indicators that might be around things like, say, financial abuse and physical abuse. But as a whole, I think it's just really useful if we focus instead on asking those kind of questions, like what are behaviours that are making you feel uncomfortable, uneasy, fearful, you know, including if they may be performed by someone that you love, someone who's close to you. Also building up relationships or creating spaces where somebody feels safe to disclose violence is really important, and recognising why they might be reluctant to talk about violence. And that might not only be because they're worried violence might increase, but they're worried about what will happen to the person who's using violence, or they're worried about their relationship with the person using violence or other members of their family.
0: Monash University Associate Professor Bridget Harris ending this report.

0: This year marks 70 years of Australian television. It was on this day in 1956 that Channel 9 launched its first broadcast to the country, beginning a new era in Australian communication. From the early days of black and white television to the huge range of programs and streaming services available today, television has become a major part of Australian life. To mark the anniversary, the National Film and Sound Archive has revisited some of the programs and moments that became part of Australian television history. The Wise Thomas Kudus asked Simon Smith, curator at the National Film and Sound Archive, what was the significance of the introduction of television into Australia?
1: Yes, absolutely. Well, Thomas, of course, radio was the predominant media culture of the 1940s into the 1950s. But when television arrived in 1956, it changed habits of families very, very quickly. There was an enormous take-up of television in Australia. We were really hungry for it. You know, England and America had had television for some years, but Australia was quite slow to adopt television. They had a royal commission into it, I think, 2 or 3 years before, and the general consensus was that we needed to get on with it. So when it came in, it really needed a particular event to sort of ensure that it did get introduced in a good time frame. So that event was the 1956 Melbourne Olympics. The most important thing was that there was television for the major metropolitan centres, really, which was Sydney and Melbourne in those days, for the Olympic Games in 1956. So Channel 9 in Sydney were the first. So they commenced broadcasting on the 16th of September 1956. And of course, we're coming up to the 70th anniversary to the day.
2: Good evening and welcome to television.
1: And then at Channel 7 in Melbourne were the second station to start. And what's interesting is when you kind of look back on those days is we think, oh, you know, TV was everywhere straight away. But actually, it wasn't. Sydney and Melbourne were the only places to have television up until the start of 1959. Brisbane, Adelaide and Perth started having television in 59. And in terms of regional Australia, very first regional television station to open was Traralgon in December 1961. For the first 5 years of television, you needed to go to the major cities to actually watch it.
3: Looking at programs like Hey Hey It's Saturday, Good Morning Australia and the Mike Walsh program, what do they tell us about how television became part of everyday Australian life?
1: A show like Hey Hey It's Saturday had a committed audience right from the get-go. It was a Saturday morning kids TV show initially, and it was like that for more than a decade. People often remember the 1970s era of the show when it was a kids show, and it apparently was extremely popular with university students who'd go out on all-nighters and then come back and watch the show, because it was a completely madcap, irreverent show that really pushed the Australians' sensibility of that time, you know, very sort of larrikin, irreverent sense of television that Hey Hey produced. There was really no other show like it on Australian television. There were all these completely wacky segments. You know, What Cheeses Me Off, and this is one of the clips that we have as part of our 7 years of TV, is this sequence from Cheeses Me Off, which is a segment where viewers would write in and talk about some of the things that annoy them. But Hey Hey was a remarkable show that it ended up moving to a nighttime slot. It then became probably the most important show on Australian television for visiting celebrities and artists from local and abroad to hear on. So that was a very important part of Australian TV.
3: When you put all these clips together from the arrival of television to the programs Australians grew up with, what do you think they tell us about the role television has played in Australian life over the past 70 years?
1: I think television has played an enormous role in Australian life over the past 70 years. And sadly, with the ubiquity of screen culture these days, where in the past we had only up to, well, for the metropolitan cities, we had up to 5 channels. Now, of course, we have so many more places to get our information from online, with streamers, with all the major social media company outlets. In the past, where television, everyone would watch a particular channel, everyone would watch Countdown, or they would watch a particular miniseries and then talk about it the next day.
0: Simon Smith, curator of the National Film and Sound Archive of Australia, speaking there to The Wire's Thomas Kudus.
2: In the studio, the large television cameras were checked, cameramen were trained, entertainers rehearsed, and the interminable equipment tests went on. Now, now, all efforts were aimed at October the 16th, opening night. Geared for action at last. And there's plenty of activity in the film department as the programs for opening night are made up, checked, and dispatched to the telecine room, where they're loaded onto projectors. It's getting close now. Soon, all will be ready.
0: That's an excerpt from the Project Teleview 1959, courtesy of the National Sound and Film Archive. Film Archive.

0: 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I'm Stephen Hill. 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
2: Yes, it is that time of the day. It is that time of the week. It's Thursday. It's lunchbox time with me, Dave Barretta, right here on 2XX FM, People Powered Radio. Yeah. How you going? You doing well? Are you happy? Is the week treating you well so far? Well, not too long to go until the weekend beckons, and it's going to be an absolute cracker. But we'll talk about that a little bit later on. In the meantime, if this is your first time ever listening to 2XX and you've never heard of us before, or you've just happened to stumble by us, or maybe heard of it's our 50th anniversary and you thought, well, what's that all about? Well, welcome to the show. That's right, and welcome to another edition of Lunchbox. And that's right, I'm talking to you. Now, if you're one of those people that tune in each and every week, oh, I appreciate you guys. Without you guys, the station cannot keep running. And also we've got our radiothon going on at the moment. So if you're not a subscriber already, it's okay. You can become one. Jump onto the website at 2xxfm.org.au. Jump onto that website. Get on that subscribe page. Fill out all the details and become part of the 2XX family. So, yeah, get on it. We need those subscribers. We certainly do. I'll tell you how the show's going to work. First of all, we're going to be playing some great tracks. But also we've got some special guests here today. And I've been personally excited for a while to have these guys onto the show, and they take a time out of their busy schedule to have a chat with us, and we'll have a chat with them in a couple of ticks after we play the first track. And these guys are from the ECW. And you're going, whoa, what's that? That's Extreme Capital Wrestling. And that's right, they're going to be doing an amazing show. They've got a great card that's going to be set up at the Canberra Irish Club coming up in October, and we'll give you the details of that. And also have a chat with two of the lads who are heavily involved with ECW and is very instrumental in how it will roll out in the future. So we're going to be having a great chat about ECW, what the organisation's all about, and how much fun it can be. So be tuned for that one as well. But in the meantime, we're going to get a track on the go for you all to start your day off. And as I always like to do sometimes, I like to put on this wonderful performer. He's absolutely awesome, as we all know. This is Ozzy Osbourne, and this is Flying High Again, right here on 2XX FM. My name's Dave. You guys behave. Or not. We'll have to check this out again. No, technical gremlins.

0: Right there, that is Ozzy Osbourne right there flying high again. And before that, we had Journey, which I didn't kind of expect to play, but I did it anyway, and that was Who's Crying Now to start off the show. This is 2XXFM, People Powered Radio. You are with me, Dave Barata, right here on Lunchbox for Thursday, and I hope you are enjoying your Thursday no matter what you're doing. As I said, we've got some special guests here today, and they've got a show coming up in October. I'm giving you details about that in a tick, but we want to welcome these guys to the show from ECW. Lads, welcome to the show.
1: Thank you for having us.
2: Thank you.
0: Oh, man, no worries at all. Introduce yourselves to the world, guys, and let me know what you're all about.
1: Alrighty, well, my name's Nick Chapman. I am the owner and president of ECW Extreme Capital Wrestling.
0: Cool, man. Well, welcome, man. That's awesome.
1: Thank
0: dude.
1: You. And
0: absolutely.
1: This is...
3: I'm Mike Kelly, the current reigning ECW Extreme Capital Wrestling champion.
0: My word, that's awesome, man. Absolutely. And congratulations as well, man. Thank you. That's it's not easy work, I know, in your industry and stuff like that. So that belt right there is no doubt well-earned, my friend, if I may say so. Guys, let's talk about the history of ECW now. How long have you guys been about, and when did it all start?
1: Honestly, we're kind of a branch off another crew that were in town.
0: Sure.
1: Of just guys who were like, we want to do shows in pubs.
0: Yeah.
1: Instead
0: cool.
1: of like community centers and all that, like where, like, you know, the crowds are like heavily like on the preschool to like, you know, primary school age kids.
0: Sure.
1: I wanted to sit there and go like, no, I want the parents to enjoy themselves. Like,
0: sure.
1: And I know sometimes the best way they can do that is with a nice beer or wine.
0: Absolutely.
1: Drink responsibly.
0: Absolutely. Do that, please. Absolutely. Great advice there, my friend.
1: And basically, I just went to the owner. I was like, look, man, I'm not trying to take over. I'm just going to branch off and do my own thing. Are you cool with that? And he's like, go for gold.
0: And wow, awesome.
1: Yeah, he was like, dude, yeah, you do you. And like...
0: And you get mad.
1: Yeah. I got the go-ahead. And basically, I was like, sweet, I'm going to... buy my ring, plan ahead for our first show. Our first show was like a year of planning, just trying to get people from Melbourne, Sydney, Newcastle, Canberra, bring a whole bunch of people, boom, to Queanbeyan Tigers Club.
0: Wow.
1: And that's where we had our first show. And I was like, oh, I don't know if it's going to sell out because, like, you know, a few weeks beforehand, we're at like 50% of only tickets sold. I'm like, oh.
0: This could be no good.
1: I was like, this could be like just a complete waste.
0: Yeah, right.
1: And then like, 2 weeks before, it was just bang, bang. Every morning, I'd wake up and be like, tickets sold. I'm like, okay.
0: So
1: this one actually has some traction. There's a demand for it.
0: Oh, absolutely.
1: And it was not till the Tigers Club put up like the flyers and like this table runners and all that, that people went, there's going to be wrestling here. I have to see what this is about.
0: Yeah. Well, I mean, it's weird that you say that because as we were talking off air, at the Irish Club, where they have got a great live music venue and stuff like that. And I'm there sometimes to catch bands and stuff like that, as I am
1: 100%,
0: with many live music venues. Then it's like one of those flyers that you see, okay, what's coming up? And okay, wait, what?
1: Wrestling, yeah.
0: Wrestling. And as I also said off air, I was just like, oh dear. Oh, this is going to be very unfortunate. Dave, well, I was like, I must reach out to you guys.
1: Yeah, no, and we're very grateful that you did.
0: I'm grateful. I'm stoked. It's like one of those bucket list moments of my life, you know, absolutely. So ECW's been around for a year and you've done about one show.
1: It's been about 3 years now. We've done a handful of shows.
0: Sure.
1: So we've done Queanbeyan Tigers Club a bunch. We did the Croatian Club out at Turner.
0: Mm-hmm. Yep.
1: And we did a charity show out at Braidwood.
0: Oh, right.
1: Yes.
3: Which was our last show.
1: Which was our last show that we've done. And then we took some time off just to try and
0: recover as well, because it's not exactly
1: trying to kind of sit there and go, if the demand's going to be this big, we're going to need to find
3: a bigger venue.
0: Yeah.
1: And that was the hardest thing to do.
0: That's true.
1: Trying to find somewhere that A, could have us.
0: Yep.
1: B, wasn't used by, like, you know, someone else.
0: Sure. Yeah.
1: But still kept that demand of, like, we wanted the parents to have fun. We want the, like, you know, the teenage kids.
0: Of course.
1: Who sit there and go, Mom, I want this merch. It's
0: yeah.
1: Like, yeah, we want that.
0: Like, yes, we do.
1: It's like, you know, but we still want the kids to be there too. So we need to find a family-friendly sort of venue that could have everyone.
0: Yeah.
1: And one day I was just driving around and I was just like, scooted into the Irish Club. And I was like, I'm going to chat the events guy here. And I was like, you know, talking about it. I was like, nah, let's set a date. Let's do it. Let's punch it in, and we went from there. And I just messaged our little group chat, or the ECW management guys, which is literally
3: Us two.
1: Us two. And my wife. I was like, lol, guess what? We've got a show date set for October. Hope you guys are ready.
0: Hope you guys are ready. Just an FYI.
1: Yep. Yeah, it was legit. That's just how it went down. I was like, I hope you guys are ready, man, because show 10th of October. Let's go.
0: 10th of October, and that's absolutely correct. It is still on the 10th of October at the Canberra Irish Club. You'll be able to find tickets online or wherever you can find ECW Wrestling. Now, check them out on Facebook and all the other online Facebook where you can find ECW. That's right, the Extreme Capital Wrestling. Now, my champion friend, we were talking also off air about what it's like to be within that the squared circle, so to speak, and the training that's involved, and also some of the serious risk that's actually which is truly involved in your industry.
3: Yeah, I've been doing this, I want to say 17, 18 years now.
0: Wow.
3: I've had a list of injuries. Oh, yeah. One of the reasons why we took such a bigger break between our charity show in Braidwood to this show is I was actually recovering from a broken wrist.
0: As wow.
3: Well, from the last show. So,
0: dude.
3: That's right. That's all. Yeah. Yeah. He goes to show. He just remembers.
1: I'm like, that's right.
3: Yeah. So the training, you need to train.
0: You do.
3: And it needs to be a constant thing because we get something that we call ring rust for not getting in the ring that often.
0: Yeah.
3: Because training in a ring is quite literally like nothing else.
0: Yeah.
3: You can do as much as you want in the gym. Mm-hmm. You can do as much as you want on the field, track, whatever.
0: Mm-hmm.
3: But there's a thing called ring cardio.
0: Right.
3: And if you're not prepared for that, you're getting blown up in 5 minutes.
0: Wow.
3: Of walking out there.
0: Yeah, right.
3: Feel that. And it increases the risk of injuries.
1: I'm not going to lie. I've literally seen blokes walk out, do their entrance, and go like, yeah. Then they're like... like they're winded, they're gassed, gas from their entrance, and I'm like, man, this is going to be a slop fest.
0: Yeah. I mean, it's. I mean, the thing that I've from my observation, especially like growing up with it, as I have, you know, obviously with the big show, and seeing how that's evolved, and in that way where they absolutely. Don't usually cover up injuries and all make up excuses or put a part of a plot line, but in this aspect they've just gone nope, that person's injured, they're not coming back for ages.
1: Yeah, exactly. Yeah,
3: which
0: you
3: know is what I mean? Which and is great
0: because this shows you they're not only just the human side of it,
3: yes,
0: and also the risk factor in it.
1: Bell.
0: And it also sends a message. Once again, don't try this at home.
1: Oh my god.
0: I had that message when I was a kid.
1: Oh, we did, but here we are, still standing.
0: Yeah,
3: we were just silly enough to actually start pursuing it when we were younger. So
0: I wish I did. The point is, there is going to be an amazing show coming up on October the 10th at the Canberra Irish Club, and it's going to be such a huge card from what you guys have told me. And as we're sitting here discussing this, my friends out there listening. Not only have we got these wonderful guests here as well, but we've also got the championship belt is actually sitting on the desk, which I'm finding very distracting because it's a real wrestling championship belt, and I'm within grasp of it. And however, I'm not going to grasp at it too quickly because lest I get my own arm broken. So, in the spirit of that, it's going to be an absolutely fantastic gig. I'm going to be there. I've been invited.
3: Yes.
1: We're going to
3: more than welcome to come.
1: We're going to invite you.
0: Yeah.
1: And on top of that, we're going to make you our special guest enforcer for the main event.
0: Oh, what?
1: Yeah.
0: No way.
1: So in case the ref gets knocked down there needs to be a count.
0: Oh, I can
3: you
0: do
3: get
0: that.
3: To get in you can get in there.
0: I can do that.
1: Just make sure, for the love of God, you don't. Anger Nick Martino because he is a short fuse.
0: Yeah, well, I've heard a lot of things about this guy, and you know,
1: he's a short, hairy bloke with a big man issues.
0: Yeah, I know.
3: I like to call it the Chihuahua syndrome.
0: I've heard a lot about. I don't want to personally have to cross that dude, but if I have to be the special enforcer, you know what? I've got a job to do, and man, I hope he doesn't get in my way. Because, you know, I'm only probably a halfway compared to that dude, but you better not get me in the way of doing my job. I take it very seriously. Yep. Very seriously. A 2XX over here. Can't let the side down. Especially if I'm going to be on ECW. My word. Dave has spoken. That's right. My word. Oh, well, I've got it all too. I've gotten too excited now. I've got into enforcer mode already. Wait up. I'm even wearing black and white. I'm all ready for this. It's, yeah. Well, it's sensational. So it's going to be absolutely an amazing card on October the 10th out there at the Irish Club. So who's on the card? What can the fans expect? What can people expect on the night?
1: You've got the card, Mark. Yep.
3: So we've got the main event, which you are now the special enforcer for, which is for the Muay Thai or the Extreme Capital Wrestling Championship, an Irish bar fight between myself and the aforementioned Nick Martino.
0: Wow.
3: This is a rivalry that's spanned decades.
0: Oh, yeah, no doubt. So, no doubt. Yeah. no doubt.
3: We've also got a pair of ECW Cup qualifying matches. ECW Cup essentially makes someone the number one contender that they can cash in at any time.
0: Mm-hmm.
3: The first match we've got is Johnny Deville versus Zack Stryker in a 1-on-1. They'll advance to the second round match.
0: Oh, wow.
3: The other match that we have for that is going to be Jake Gibson versus Ryan Jacobs versus Jackson Thornhill in a triple threat match.
0: Wow.
3: Who will then go on to face Zack Stryker for the ECW Cup.
0: Oh, wow.
1: I'm telling you now, like, with Jake Gibson, it's always going to have to be, like, at least a secondary sort of person.
0: Yeah, right.
1: Because she's a shifty character.
0: Yeah, he doubt. Yeah. I've heard a lot of stuff that I'm going to say. It's a bit on the dodge. Yes. That's all I'm going to say. You know, not want to offend or nothing, because
3: there's a reason he's called the problem child.
0: That makes a lot of sense.
3: And we have the ECW Tag Team Championship number one contenders match between the Sanctuary and Rex and John Crossfire, which will be interesting.
0: Oh, wow.
3: So,
1: considering the fact that Rex and John Crossfire are actually in the middle of a feud.
3: Yes.
1: Yeah. ECW management have just decided to go, lol,
0: wow.
1: I mean, how two opposites can go.
0: Yeah. Yeah. I mean, it's like, you know, I mean, how these guys who fundamentally do not like each other basically are going to end up having to work and watch each other's back to a tag team match.
3: Exactly.
0: Yes. Wow, that's going to be one interesting hell of a match right there, let me tell you. Oh, wow. And have we got any... is that the card? We've got more for the card?
3: There was one that was announced. I believe you wanted to make an announcement about that one.
1: Unfortunately, we were going to have our enforcer unit, who's like a big 6'6" brick S-house
0: being,
1: take on some cosplaying nerd called G-Mac from Goulburn.
0: Ah!
1: Who wanted to come in and be like, I've done this, I've been about it. Right. I'm like, cool, here's your chance to get in. But unfortunately, timing didn't work out, and Unit's got a hernia surgery.
0: Oh, no. All like the best for Unit.
1: A week before the show.
0: Oh,
1: he tried his best to try and postpone it, but we said, just take it while you
3: take
1: can.
3: Take your health over wrestling.
0: Good call. And all the best to his fast and speedy recovery.
1: We have G-Mac still on the card.
0: Hey, G-Mac, hopefully we get to meet you.
1: And I'm telling you now, we're flipping a coin between a newcomer called Mr. ECW, the Extreme Luchador, or we're going to dip into our bag of tricks and try and find the psycho clown Frederick
0: to come out
1: and basically just terrorize.
0: Oh, wow. Okay. Well, Frederick the
1: clown. So it's really a flip of the coin there.
0: That's going to be one. So G-Mac, heads up, buddy boy. Looks like management's got its eye out for you.
1: Yes.
0: Right here. So October the 10th, you're going to have an absolute blast of a show. That's right. It's at the Canberra Irish Club. If you haven't got tickets, jump online. Make sure you get them, because they will be going quickly. And let me tell you, I'm going to have to say what the show's going to be. It's going to be hot. Because not only it's going to have a fantastic, exciting card and with amazing talent on it, but I've just also been announced as a special enforcer for the main event. That's right, Dave Barrett is going to be out there at ECW as well, as part of this wonderful card, and also representing a little bit of 2XXS there, and also making sure no shenanigans will happen during this particular match. And I'm looking forward to it. I'm looking forward to the card. I'm looking forward to the show. I hope to see everybody there. Guys, thank you so much for coming in and chatting with us.
3: No worries. Thank you.
0: And absolutely. And please, you're going to come back in and again, we'll talk about more shows and up and coming in the future.
1: Would love that.
0: Excellent. Okay, I would love it too. And once again, congratulations, Mr. Champion, on your win. Great to see you. Your wrist is all coming back good.
3: Yes.
0: And I will catch you on the main event.
3: No worries, and I'll see you there.
0: Absolutely. Fantastic thank stuff. You. That's right. This is the lads from ECW, Extreme Capital Wrestling, right here on 2XXFM. absolutely going to be a banging show. October the 10th. Do not miss this show. It's going to be an absolute cracker of an event, an absolute magic card lineup. But for more details and stuff like that, jump onto their website, jump onto the club's website and find out event details and where you can grab your tickets. And once again, you might even see some bees and listen to a person that you might know before. That's right, Dave. He's going to be on there too. So it's going to be so much fun. Let's get on with another great track before I end up exploding with excitement. Right here on 2XXFM, we're always proud to be people-powered radio.

0: international students. The government will crack down on people living here without a visa, and they'll cut off pathways for international students to remain in the country. Two boys aged 14 and 16 have been charged over the murder of a 23-year-old man in a suspected case of mistaken identity. As investigations continue into the shooting in the Sydney suburb of Glen Alpine earlier this month, New South Wales police say Australians overseas are using vulnerable children to carry out horrific crimes. Police described the teenagers as clumsy and naive, saying they were not believed to be present at the alleged murder but were part of a joint criminal enterprise through their actions. Detectives suspect three other people committed the fatal home invasion. Meanwhile, the Premier of New South Wales, Chris Minns, this morning introduced a raft of new legislation into Parliament to tackle organised crime.
1: The age of the people who've been accused of these offences is worrying for everybody in our community. But I need to let that work its way through the courts, and police have told us and the public you can expect more arrests.
0: The Australian Dental Association says new data confirms young children would benefit from state control of water fluoridation. Shannon Kirkwood reports.
2: The ADA and Australian Dental Association Queensland says the Queensland Oral Health Study shows tooth decay has fallen among 5 to 10-year-olds by 10% in just 2 years, but only where water fluoridation was retained. It also found the areas which remained unfluoridated or lost fluoridation saw little or no change in tooth decay rates, and that covers around 30% of Queensland children. It says of particular concern is First Nations children, rural children and those from low socioeconomic families who are largely missing out on dental care and fluoridated water. The ADA says governments must adopt water fluoridation as part of health policy and promote its introduction where possible.
0: And the Queensland government says Olympic authorities have approved the 2032 rowing venue. Central Queensland's Fitzroy River in Rockhampton, known to be a crocodile habitat, passed an International Olympic Committee assessment with flying colours, Premier David Crisafulli told State Parliament today.
3: Who could forget Rockhampton, which is set to welcome the world for rowing and canoeing on the mighty Fitzroy River? It will be an extraordinary sight, the world's best athletes competing in the heart of central Queensland, watched by spectators across the globe. Many have said it can't be done. We reject that view. We back in regional Queensland. No ifs, no buts.
0: But the state government has been facing mounting pressure to reconsider the venue, with additional concerns around fairness, safety and sustainability outside the risk of crocodiles. And turning to sport, in cricket, Matthew Wade has called time on his Big Bash career. The 38-year-old has played 119 BBL matches for the Melbourne Stars, Melbourne Renegades and Hobart Hurricanes. The Hurricanes today confirmed he's played his final match. Wade retired from international cricket in late 2024.
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7: Yes, absolutely. 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My name's Dave Baratta and you are on the Thursday Lunchbox, and I hope you're enjoying your Thursday no matter what you're doing. What a great interview. Had a fantastic interview with the lads right there from Nick and Mike from the ECW Wrestling, telling us all about their up-and-coming gig that's happening October the 10th, and with a special announcement that I'm going to be a special enforcer for the main event for the title match for the ECW title, and I am I'm excited, to say the least. Excited! It's going to be so much fun and scary all at the same time. I hope I can do a good job. I really am. And big special thank you to both those guys for coming in and letting us know about that, and also inviting us to be part of the show, but also taking the time out of their really busy schedules to say good day and keep us up to date with what's happening in the wrestling world. Coming up in a little bit, we've got to do a little bit of weather, and we should probably start doing that around about now. And currently we're sitting at a temperature of 14 degrees, and we're looking for a top of anywhere up to 17, possibly 18. Okay, let's, as we go into our, no, that's not it. Okay, here we go. Sorry. For Friday after an overnight low of 2, we'll have a maximum of 22. For Saturday after an overnight low of 6, we'll have a maximum of 21. For Sunday, after an overnight low of 7, we'll have a maximum of 24. It'll be sunny. Sunny for Saturday as well. Sorry about that. And sunny for Monday, after an overnight low of 7, we'll have a maximum of 21. For Tuesday, after an overnight low of 8, we have a little bit dip in the temperature as we go to a cloudy day for 16. A cloudy day for Wednesday, after an overnight low of 9 and a maximum of 19. And partly cloudy for Thursday, after an overnight low of 22, after an overnight low of 9. Sorry, after an overnight low of 9, after a... Let's just start again without the marble mouth there, Dave. An overnight low of 9 and a maximum of 22 for a partly cloudy Thursday. I'm glad we got through that together. I really am. All right. Let's get on with another great track. And coming up right now is going to be... A little bit of Teenage Dirtbag by Wheaties, right here on 2XXFM.

And right there, that is twice been, once bitten, twice shy by Great White. Before that, we had Apollo 440 with Stop the Rock. And before that, we had Immigrant Song by Infectious Grooves. This is 2XXFM, People Powered Radio. You're with me, Dave Barada, right here on Lunchbox. And once again, had an amazing interview with the guys from ECW and talking about their up-and-coming show, which is going to be an amazing wrestling event down at the Canberra Irish Club on October the 10th. And I've got to meet the current champion of ECW, and also been announced that it will be the special enforcer referee for the main event. So that's going to be beyond exciting. I'm really looking forward to it, and a big thank you to the ECW for the generous invite to the show, and I'm so looking forward to be a part of it. It's going to be so exciting. Let's get on with another great track right now, and coming up for you guys is a bit of Voodoo Child's Slight Return by Stevie Ray Vaughan.

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And do check us out on Facebook and Instagram. My name's Dave, and you're on Lunchbox.

And right there, that Zebrahead with Someday. And that brings us to an end of another edition of Lunchbox. But do not despair, good people. I'll be back again tomorrow with Tash Halcrow to take care of your Friday Lunchbox needs. Also, another big shout-out goes out to the guys from ECW Wrestling, Extreme Capital Wrestling. Thank you so much, guys, for coming in. And it was such a surprise announcement to be announced as a special enforcer referee for the main event that's happening on October the 10th. At the Irish Club. So make sure you've got tickets. So 50% of the tickets already sold. So make sure you get those tickets in because they'll go very, very quickly. It's going to be an exciting main event. And once again, I'm excited to be asked to be a part of it. So amazing stuff. I'm overwhelmed. This has been another great edition of Lunchbox. I've been very, very happy with it. I hope you guys have been too. Well, we'll catch you guys tomorrow. My name's Dave Barata. I wish you health. I wish you happiness. Enjoy the rest of your Thursday. I'll catch up with you Friday. Take care now. How can we?

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1: Hello, I'm Alyssa Delfs. The federal government is outlining its migration policy at the National Press Club. The Home Affairs Minister has unveiled a major crackdown on visa hopping, with international students to be restricted from both jumping between visas and bringing family members to Australia in most cases.
2: There are individuals who would never, in fact, meet the qualifications to be able to become a permanent resident and effectively jump from visa to visa, use the appeals process to be able to stay here as long as possible until it eventually becomes absurd to not just let them stay, because at that point they have Australian citizen children and at that point they are so integrated into a local community.
1: Tony Burke says the changes would help bring net overseas migration from 292,000 to meet budget forecasts of 245,000 in 2026-27 and 225,000 each year thereafter. Meantime, the Australian Restaurant and Cafe Association has criticised the federal government's migration changes, warning that restricting temporary migrants who keep restaurants, cafes and hospitality businesses operating risks worsening an already severe workforce shortage. ACRA says reducing migration without accounting for the workforce requirements of individual industries is the wrong approach. They say that's especially true for the hospitality sector, which is the number one consumer of skilled visa approvals and employs a large cohort of international students and working holidaymakers. Australia's population grew by 1.4% in the 12 months to March. Laura Devoy has the details.
3: New figures from the Australian Bureau of Statistics show the population was 27.9 million on the 31st of March. Natural increase, that is the number of people born minus those who died, added 100,600 people. 292,100 were added from net overseas migration. That's down from 309,500 the previous year. Western Australia had the fastest growing population. Population of all jurisdictions up 2.1%. Tasmania had the slowest growth at just 0.6%.
1: Women are facing more serious consequences from personal forms of digital offending, according to new research into cybercrime. The Women in Digital and Securo report found women are more likely to experience technology-facilitated abuse and are twice as likely as men to fear for their physical safety. Head of Alliances at Securo, Brianna Marlowe, says the figures hide the true extent of the problem.
4: What's actually happening is that certain types of cybercrime are deliberately built around exploiting relationships, trust and intimacy, and those particular crimes disproportionately land on women. In a lot of these cases, the shame a victim feels is actually engineered by the offender on purpose, and that's what's keeping people quiet.
1: And if you or someone you know needs help, you can call the National Domestic, Family and Sexual Violence Hotline 1-800-RESPECT on 1-800-737-732. And three politicians have joined forces to petition the Prime Minister for more staff. Independent Senator Fatima Payman, One Nation's Pauline Hanson and Independent MP Dai Lee launched their campaign today, saying their unity is a sign the system is completely broken. One Nation has 0.83 staff per parliamentarian, compared to Labor's 4.09 and the Coalition's 1.47, according to modelling. And in sport, Toby Green is heading to Geelong. The Cats have confirmed the 32-year-old will sign with the club when the free agency period opens next month. Earlier this morning, GWS confirmed Green, a foundation player, had decided to leave to return to Victoria.
0: 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Continental Drift, Music of the World with Gary Heverlet.
5: Hello, well, on Continental Drift this week, quite a few releases that have been wriggling around in the pile on my desk, and they will include quite a few tracks with connections to Indonesia. So we're going there soon, but I'm going to start in Africa to hear from Dudu Nganga. He's originally from Kinshasa and now lives in Spain, where he studied fine arts. And he refined his aim to bring the African and Congolese culture and vision closer to the Western world. He declares that music is medicine for your soul. Dudu Nganga mixes lyrics in Lingala, Congo's main language, language, along with French, with African and Afro-Latin rhythms, Afrobeat, and some jazz nuances. The piano is an interesting touch. The title of his album, Tocororo, refers to a magnificent bird which is endemic to Cuba that doesn't survive in captivity and is therefore a symbol of freedom.

From Saint Etienne in France, Dub Inc. have now released their 9th album called Atlas. We're listening here to the dub version by Guido Cravero. And before that, we heard the song itself, which opens the album. Dub Inc. have 2 lead vocalists, Bush Kaur and Comlan, who reflect on being born French but retaining strong links to their cultural backgrounds. And before that, we heard from Dudu Nganga from Kinshasa, now living in Spain. His album's called Tokororo, and we heard the tune Oiseau, or Bird. Well, now on Continental Drift, we're going to head in the direction of Indonesia. And to come, I have some gamelan-style music, and including synthesized gamelan music, obviously inspiration to some fantastic electronic composers. Wendy Carlos is one of them. Paul Schützer is another. First here is Yara Irama, who are a Melbourne-based Dangdut group, and they bring together Australian and Indonesian musicians, and their first original song is called Touch On, the phrase people use to validate their travel card in Melbourne. This is Yara Irama.

That's a piece called Bapang Slesier, and it's from a multicultural fusion between the Balinese Gamelan group, Gamelan Dan Ander, based in Melbourne, and the contemporary jazz ensemble Firetail. Their album's called Angal Young, and the first half of it is studio recording, that's what we heard from, and the second half is part of a concert recorded at the Salon at the Melbourne Recital Centre. Gamelan Dan Ander and Firetail. And before that, also from Melbourne, the group Yara Irama with their single Touch On. You're listening to Continental Drift. It's Gary Havrillay with you. Music from all over the world. And our focus is currently on the gamelan. And this is music from Canada, from Bill Brennan, who's a pianist and percussionist. And Andy McNeil is a composer and multi-instrumentalist. Of course, they play gamelan instruments on this album called Dreaming in Gamelan. We're going to hear two shortish pieces from this album. Firstly, the title tune, and then one called Journey Ahead, with Hugh Marsh on the electric violin, Bill Brennan and Andy McNeil.

two pieces there, Dreaming in Gamelan, and lastly their Journey Ahead with Hugh Marsh on electric violin from a 2025 album by Bill Brennan and Andy McNeil called Dreaming in Gamelan. That's music made in Canada. We're going to hear now from a group called Nusantara Beat, who are based in the Netherlands. Nusantara means all the islands that make up Indonesia. It's an old word from when the kings wanted to unite the whole archipelago, and today it still means unity, many cultures coming together as one. The group's vocalist is Megan de Klerk, and this is Kalang Kang from Nusantara Beat.

0: Gamelan Salukat is an Indonesian ensemble of musicians primarily from Indonesia who branched out in 2007 to embrace some new composition. And for this album called Ashira, they invited Danish composer Jan Cartwright and recorded that album in Bali. We heard the piece Kampana Vibration Trembling, which uses multiple tuning systems in the one ensemble. And before that, the tune Kalangkang from the debut album by Nusantara Beat, as I mentioned, an Indonesian group based in the Netherlands.
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0: Now, cast your mind way, way back to the 60s, if you're old enough, to an album called Switched On Bach, and also the soundtrack to The Shining, both the work of Wendy Carlos. I think Wendy Carlos is an extraordinarily underrated composer and electronic musician. The album I'm going to play you an excerpt of now comes from 1986. It's called Beauty in the Beast. This music is completely synthesized using customized GDS and Synergy digital synthesizers, so no samplers. And for 1986, this album was way, way ahead of its time yet again, as she demonstrated with the analog synthesizer for the creation of Switched On Bach back in 1968. This is part of Wendy Carlos's poem for Bali. Using the traditional Balinese tuning systems,

So that's entirely synthesized music, part of a piece called Poem for Bali by Wendy Carlos, using traditional tuning systems from Bali. And that's from the album Beauty in the Beast. Another musician who's used similar instruments and to create similar sounds is an expat Melbourne musician called Paul Schützer, who now lives in London. And this is from his 1993 album, The Rapture of Metals. I think he's also using the GDS digital synthesizer.

From Indonesia, that's Penny Chandra Rini, who composes and performs traditional, neo-traditional and experimental music from Java. And that's from her 2024 album called Wulan Si, and the piece Genang Gula, Penny Chandra Rini. And you've been listening to Continental Drift, coming to you via the Community Radio Network, made primarily for 3BBR in West Gippsland, Victoria. 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I'm Gary Heffrelay. 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
2: Good afternoon, I'm Melissa Delfs. The federal government has unveiled a suite of changes to migration in Australia with a new ballot system for second and third years of working holiday maker visas. Currently, 88 days of regional work must be completed to qualify for a second year under that visa. But through the reforms, working for the required time would get backpackers into a ballot, giving them the chance to remain there for a second year with another ballot in the third for those who have spent more than 6 months of year two in a regional area. Immigration Minister Tony Burke explains.
3: When I say that, we're not restoring that pace across the whole of the working holiday maker system. We're doing it for those ones that have the regional requirement to be able to get years two and three. There's not a regional requirement with respect to the United Kingdom, and we have a challenge with the rapid growth of that, but obviously it's part of a free trade agreement.
2: The National Farmers Federation says farmers are furious about the government's proposed crackdown on working holiday maker visas. President Hamish McIntyre says the decision announced by the Home Affairs Minister is a blow for farmers and businesses which produce the nation's food and fibre. Minister Burke confirmed a three-month processing timeframe for working holiday makers and outlined that ballot system. Mr. McIntyre says urgent consultation is required to avoid placing food security, regional economies and farm safety at risk. And a nationally recognised leader in multicultural media and ethnic community broadcasting says that while the changes to migration are sensible in a way, an education campaign will be needed to keep impacted people informed. Saad Khalid is a Pakistani Australian, a Young Australian of the Year finalist, and an advocate for migrant and multicultural communities. Speaking to National Radio News, he says if you change someone's visa pathway, the communication cannot be an afterthought.
4: A lot of communities will be confused for the moments of what this change of the migration system will mean. There are a number of people that are in the limbo in terms of their immigration status, in terms of their visa status. There will be a lot of questions asked by community, and I think it's up to the government, up to the policymakers, to be able to reach out to communities that are affected, to offer spokesperson, to offer clarity, and to prevent mis- and disinformation from really going out to these migrant groups.
2: And it's Alana and Madeline Day, raising funds to support children fleeing violence in memory of the two girls who were killed in the Port Arthur massacre. The father of the girls and founding patron, Walter Mikak, says funds raised today will help provide buddy bags containing essential items for children forced into emergency care.
5: So the buddy bags are designed for those kids who are removed from their home in dire situations. And the backpacks are full of all the essentials that they need at the moment when they arrive at a refuge or at an emergency crisis accommodation with nothing but the clothes they're wearing in most cases. So we've got buddy bags for babies, toddlers, young kids and teens.
2: And Peter Max, whose colourful psychedelic pop art expressed the optimism of the flower power movement of the 1960s, has died at age 88. The artist, whose works graced everything from postage stamps to cruise ships, passed on Monday, according to a statement from his son, and no cause of death was given. In his first flush of success in the late 60s and early 1970s, his mural-like tableaus of flowers, the cosmos and cartoonish figures were widely popular across dorm room walls and household furnishings like clocks and bedspreads. And turning to sport in cricket, Matthew Wade has called time on his Big Bash career. The 38-year-old has played 119 BBL matches for the Melbourne Stars, Melbourne Renegades and Hobart Hurricanes. The Hurricanes today confirmed he's played his final match.
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1: Hello, hello, and welcome to The Local Source, coming to you via your favourite community radio station. My name is Cameron Menegoni, and I'll be here with you across this next hour to bring to you 60 minutes of all new Australian music. That's because The Local Source is powered by AMRAP, the Australian Music Radio Airplay Project. 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But coming your way on the program today, the Noisy Garage two-piece of Larm, we'll be hearing from Jangle Folksters, Winter McQueen and Acacia Pip, and the Brass Collective of Bullhorn, all of that and more coming your way here on The Local Source. But let's get into it with a tune from one of the country's most celebrated folk maidens. This one here is from Julia Jacqueline. It's called The Hardest Thing. Stick around, Cameron Menegoni here with you on The Local Source.

are tuned into The Local Source. My name is Cameron Menegoni. I'm here with you today, taking you through this hour of all Australian music in our ears. Just then, we did hear from an orchestral pop anthem, courtesy of the debut release by Sydneysider Fox Valley. The track Does Embraces, with a very warm and soaring chorus, thanks to the lush arrangements that come together like a seamless tapestry. Oopsie Daisy there by Fox Valley. Definitely a huge moment as a debut single from the local Sydney musician. Just before that, from the four-piece indie group from Nam, Melbourne, of Slow Exposure, their debut EP, Either Way, is a tight six-song record featuring a collection of very catchy hooks, intricate guitar lines, and ethereal vocal harmonies that really do define the band's emerging sound, which you maybe could describe as a collision of 90s alternative through to 60s pop. The track there by Slow Exposure is a tune called Knocked Around. And at the top of that bracket there, one of the country's most iconic names at the moment, of course, it's Julia Jacklin. The brand new single, The Hardest Thing, is the third taste of Julia's upcoming album, The Gem, which is slated for release in late September. The track is fairly different to what we've known in previous iterations from Jules. The guitar melodies aren't as forefront as they are and hidden back through a wall of jangly fuzz, but you can't go wrong when it comes to Julia Jacklin. If you haven't seen the epic one-shot music video, which is filmed entirely from a helicopter, do it, because it does contain an absolutely winding view of the Melbourne city skyline. Julia Jacklin there, The Hardest Thing, an LP to look forward to before the year is through. My name is Cameron Menegoni. You are tuned into The Local Source, coming to you all around the country via the Community Radio Network. So a big shout out and thank you to the team there who are constantly and tirelessly putting this program and many others like it into the community radio ether all over the country. It's great to have their support. And wherever you are in Australia at the moment, you are enjoying these new undiscovered independent alternative and underground gems from the four pockets of the country. Here is something now from Newcastle artist Conflict. This track, it's called Helmet. Much more to come your way.

opened up that bracket there with a track coming from Newcastle hip-hop artist Conflict. Coming out in December of last year, the track that we did here is about the struggles of maintaining one's identity and sanity in the face of societal pressures and self-doubt. That's a tune called Helmet, there by the home hip-hop artist of Conflict. In the middle, we did hear from a Melbourne artist who you might know as the front woman of the prominent six-piece electronic soul collective of Empress, but under her own name, Stella Dunai does create some vulnerable and organic sounds. Her solo material is definitely rooted in delicate folk, but transformed into an expansive and dizzying full band world. As Stella puts it herself, it's a chaotic ode to making friends and connections as adults, hence why it's so topsy-turvy. The track there by Stella Dunai is a tune called Move On. And then on the tail end of that bracket, ringing out in our ears, the redlining Sydney garage duo of LARM, or LARM, which kind of really depends on your outlook of life. The track there, New Shoes, is the first single from their debut album, which is coming out in November through the newly established Sydney label Particle Records. And if you are wondering, why does that aesthetic sound so familiar? Owen Penglis of the Straight Arrows was the engineer and producer behind the new LARM material. So you're in good company there with New Shoes by LARM. My name is Cameron Menegoni. I'm here with you still during this hour of all Australian music. Don't forget, if you are enjoying this program, you can listen back to previous episodes on the Community Radio Plus app, which you can download for free from your favorite app store, and then also tune into local stations in your area to get the full expansive experience of what Australian community radio is all about. I'm sure they would be honored to make your acquaintance digitally through the ether of community radio. We have a bit more to get through today, including music from the likes of Winter McQueen and Acacia Pip, as well as Tasmanian outfit Townie. But until we get to that, here is something, again, of the folky nature, and a South Australian artist who emerged in 2018 with her debut EP, Lukewarm, but over the years, Ella Iron has absolutely tormented our souls in the most delicate and bombastic, tender ways as possible. This one here is a brand new track from Ella. It's called My Love. You're here on The Local Source. It's called My Love. You're here on The Local Source.

0: at the top there, we did hear from Ella Iron, a prominent figure in the Adelaide scene. And since the release of her debut EP back in 2018, Ella has been putting on these dynamic performances, which range from captivating folk sets through to heavy post-rock arrangements. But that track there that we did hear, it's a very recent release from Ella Iron and is one of the more tender moments from her repertoire. The track My Love was recorded onto a Tascam 244 by herself while house-sitting and teaching herself how to play violin in the process. A beautiful tune there from the Karuna-based musician of Ella Iron with My Love. In the middle, we were hanging out in Meanjin, Brisbane with the new wave brass ensemble of Bullhorn. Their new record, The Lookout, is a 10-track collection of songs written across a very significant chapter of personal and creative growth for the group, balancing celebration and reflection in equal measure. The track there, Nation Am I, is on the first half of that LP, where the group still keep their powerful brass, hip-hop lyricism, and infectious grooves front and center. Definitely a record which you should throw yourself into. And then to really even things out in that bracket there, another Brisbane Meanjin-based artist, this time from Sepi of Tongan and Fijian ancestry. It's the second single to come from the singer who on this track, One and the Only, really does give a personal vocal-heavy performance, maturing into her own voice and wanting to push herself with the absolute range of what she can do. It definitely is a pivot with what we did here with her first single, I Want to Dance, which was a very fun house rap track. But now we're exploring the recesses of Sepi's mind on One and the Only, a captivating track there from Meanjin, Brisbane. Not long to go here on the program, so let's just keep the tunes flowing. And we're in Brisbane again. This time, though, with a DJ who signed to Rhythm Revolt Records, where he's been building a catalogue of UK garage, stutter house, and deep electronica from the dance floors of Meanjin, Brisbane. This is Ototo. It's called The In-Between. You're on The Local Source.
1: Sunset here, different.

a cut at the moment coming from the self-titled 3-track EP by Yabby. This one, it's called Yabby. Who would have thunk it? We also heard from Wint McQueen and Acacia Pitt just before that. The songwriting duo, aka the power couple, turning their attention into life on the road, capturing the dreamlike nostalgia, repetition, and fatigue that comes with touring. We're talking airport travelators, long drives, roadside stops, and random hotel rooms, but still sitting comfortably within the warm indie folk and jangle pop world that the pair have developed together. They have an upcoming EP called Disassociating on the Travelator, due out in October through Third Eye Stimuli. The track there by Wint McQueen and Acacia Pip is called Frankenstein. We also heard from Brisbane producer Ototo from the 3-track EP, Three Sides. That's the opening tune there called The In Between. This one last track for you here today on the program comes from Litruita, Tasmania, Hobart to be precise, from indie rock outfit Townie. Their new track, Pray For Me, will take us out here on the program. My name is Cameron Menegoni. Same time, same place next week. And stick around because you're listening to your favorite community radio station. Don't forget, you can listen back via the Community Radio Plus app. But otherwise, I'll catch you later. 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
1: National Radio News.
2: Hello, I'm Melissa Delfs. Labor has scrapped a controversial planned $5,000 cap on veterans' allied health payments as crossbenchers push to prevent health entitlements from being limited in the future. After strong criticism and campaigning from advocates, the Veterans Affairs Minister announced today that the government had backed down on the measure, which was originally set to come into effect from July 2027. The proposal attracted widespread condemnation from across Parliament, including from opposition leader Angus Taylor.
3: Keep it simple. Scrap the cap. We have veterans, as I say, in this country. They've put themselves in harm's way, or they're prepared to put themselves in harm's way. I've got two magnificent veterans next to me here today. And these are people who deserve better. Scrap the cap. Get rid of it. Keep it simple.
2: Thousands of school and university students have walked out of the classroom again today, protesting Pauline Hanson and One Nation's policies, as well as Labor and the Liberals. News 24 spoke with young people on the streets of Melbourne today.
4: It's not really fair for, you know, the people who have lived here for so many years. The majority of the country here are either queer, immigrants, all the minorities. It's not fair.
5: I'm here because I am a foreign student from Indonesia, and I believe that if Pauline gets into power, then I would lose a lot of my rights as, well, an international student.
2: Little penguins in the nation's capital are being added to the national vaccination program against H5 bird flu. Federal Agriculture Minister Julie Collins has announced today the program will begin next week for little penguins at Canberra Zoo and Aquarium. The deadly virus has been detected in every jurisdiction except the ACT. There have been more than 550 bird flu events recorded around Australia, including in mammals. A 178-year-old space mystery has been solved. With the details, Shannon Kirkwood.
6: An international research team involving RMIT University looked at a study published in the 1870s which detailed a very intense magnetic disturbance on the 18th of October 1841. It was said to have interfered with train signals and was the earliest known example of space weather affecting human technology. But researchers found a problem. The railway line referenced did not exist in 1841. Instead, they've concluded the incident most likely took place in 1848 and was not the first of its kind. Researchers say the date is important because it marks the intersection of technological age and space weather.
2: And a sunny day to end the working week in the east tomorrow with a cold front on the way across Tasmania. The Bureau of Meteorology's Jonathan Howe has the rest of the forecast for the east.
7: We can see a very large and dominant high pressure system centred over southern parts of New South Wales. Clear skies overnight does mean morning fog and frost that will lift to a mostly sunny and mild to warm day across the east and the southeast of the country. For Tasmania though, with an approaching cold front, it will become windy with showers picking up later in the afternoon and into the evening.
2: Meanwhile, in WA, showers and thunderstorms are on the way tomorrow and into Saturday, while in the north, windy conditions with showers along the coast, but hot conditions on the cards for inland areas with another day of elevated fire danger. And in sport, in AFL, Sydney winger Justin McInerney will make his long-awaited return from injury for the Swans in their preliminary final against Fremantle tomorrow. Key forward Joel Armitage will remain on the sidelines for the match at the SCG, while veteran defender Harry Cunningham remains under an injury claim for the match after hurting his calf during training yesterday.
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1: Good afternoon, I'm Alyssa Delfs. People who overstay their visa in Australia would be sent to detention centres, while the number of working holiday makers will be curbed as part of Labor's migration system shake-up. The Immigration Minister revealed the long-awaited overhaul today, which includes policy changes but no new legislation, after negotiations with the Coalition broke down. A central component is the reintroduction of the pre-2015 system, which Mr Burke says will re-incentivise overstayers to leave or face being locked up in a detention centre.
2: This is making sure that we would have an additional 100 compliance officers and we would have an additional 250 beds. Effectively, what we are going back to doing is simply being able to make sure that if you overstay, you will not be able to say, well, there's no consequences, as if they're ever going to make sure that I leave. We need, with the integrity of the program, to make sure that we can go back simply to what we did before 2015.
1: A Young Australian of the Year finalist and an advocate for migrant and multicultural communities has welcomed sensible migration changes, but expects a multifaceted reaction from impacted communities. Saad Khalid is a Pakistani-Australian and a nationally recognised leader in multicultural media and ethnic community broadcasting. Speaking to National Radio News, he says he expects mixed reactions to the reforms.
3: With some of the communities that I represent coming from a multicultural and migrant background, I don't think there'll be one multicultural reaction. Migrant communities and those on the temporary visa pathways, they're incredibly diverse, and there will be a number of people who understand the argument for greater integrity and control in the migration system, and there will be others that will be concerned about their future, what the changes mean for their families and their plans to settle in Australia if that were the case.
1: Experts and authorities say closure for the loved ones of many Australians and others still missing from the Nepal-Tibet floods is likely months away, and tragically for some, it may never be delivered. Forensic medicine expert Richard Bassett has worked to identify the dead following a range of disasters in Australia and abroad, including the 2004 Boxing Day tsunami and Victoria's Black Saturday bushfires in 2009. But the professor, who is the head of forensic medicine at Monash University, told AAP the scale of the task confronting forensic experts in flood-ravaged Nepal is in a class of its own. It comes as the death toll has been updated today to 1,403, with 13,700 now rescued. Legal changes will soon help single parents recover unpaid child support from former partners more quickly. Shannon Kirkwood reports.
4: The $186 million legislation will be introduced to Parliament today, which will address parental financial abuse. Under the changes, information shared by one parent when applying for support can be withheld from the other for protection, and the payments will largely be collected through wage deductions instead of being paid privately. From July next year, single parents will also have more opportunities to recover debt owed to them, while there'll be a crackdown on those who don't lodge tax returns to avoid payments. Social Services Minister Tanya Plibersek says parents who weaponise the system will be targeted. Nationally, more than 100,000 parents have child support debts, with 10 people owing more than $1 million.
1: And Western Australia's Wildflower Festival returns tomorrow with thousands of native blooms to be put on show. The event will provide immersive experiences, bringing unique stories to Kings Park in Perth and the Botanic Gardens too, which is celebrating its 60th anniversary. And in sport, former Test wicketkeeper Matthew Wade has called time on his playing career, opting to pull up stumps with the Hobart Hurricanes.
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1: Bright light city, gonna set my soul, gonna set my soul on fire. Got a whole lot of money ready to burn.

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1: Hello, I'm Alyssa Delfs. There's been mixed reaction to the federal government overhaul of migration policy today. The Home Affairs Minister has unveiled a major crackdown on visa hopping, with international students to be restricted from both jumping between visas and bringing family members to Australia in most cases. Speaking at the National Press Club, Tony Burke says the government will introduce a simple rule for students.
2: You can go up the qualification scale, but only up the qualification scale. So at the end of a bachelor degree, if you want to then do a master's, that's up the scale, that's okay. But to hop around up and down to different institutions and claim that what is actually just seeking a migration outcome as part of Australia's export of international education will come to an end as a model.
1: Meantime, Deputy Opposition Leader Jane Hume told the ABC she can't support the federal government's migration proposal without seeing more information, adding the coalition has not seen any legislation. But Mr Burke, during his speech, said Labor did not put forward legislation, only a framework, because it did not have coalition support.
3: This government has a track record of putting together legislation that contains things that are inevitably going to wedge the coalition that we simply can't support for one reason or another, and then accusing us of being uncooperative. If the minister has legislation that he would like to bring to the parliament that he would like us to consider, absolutely, go ahead, please do it. We want to see it.
1: Australia's population grew by 1.4% in the 12 months to March. Laura Devoy explains.
4: New figures from the Australian Bureau of Statistics show the population was 27.9 million on the 31st of March. Natural increase, that is the number of people born minus those who died, added 100,600 people. 292,100 were added from net overseas migration. That's down from 309,500 the previous year. Western Australia had the fastest growing population of all jurisdictions, up 2.1%. Tasmania had the slowest growth at just 0.6%.
1: The family of an Australian woman who died in a cliff fall at a popular overseas tourist destination has launched a heartfelt appeal to bring her home. They have led tributes for Brianna Cronin, who fell to her death at Indonesia's Kelingking Beach, southeast of Bali, on the weekend. Police said Miss Cronin was found on the side of the beach's cliff as emergency services rushed to the scene, but she fell further before they could reach her. Miss Cronin's Queensland family say she will be remembered as a person who lit up every room she entered. And a sunny day to end the working week in the east tomorrow, with a cold front on the way across Tasmania. The Bureau of Meteorology's Jonathan Howe has the forecast for the west.
5: For Western Australia, that heat does come to an abrupt end as a cold front sweeps across southern parts of the state, bringing showers and thunderstorms, as well as colder winds from Friday night as well as into Saturday morning. For Northern Australia, those southeasterly winds keep pushing showers onto coastal areas, but away from the coast, we are expecting hot conditions to continue with elevated fire dangers right across the north of the country.
1: Meanwhile, clear skies tonight across New South Wales mean fog and frost in the morning, clearing into a warm sunny day across the east and southeast of the country. And in Tasmania, a cold front will bring wind and showers in the afternoon and into the evening tomorrow. And in sport, in AFL, Sydney winger Justin McInerney will make his long-awaited return from injury for the Swans in their preliminary final against Fremantle tomorrow. Key forward Joel Armitage will remain on the sidelines for the match at the SCG, while veteran defender Harry Cunningham remains under an injury cloud for the match after hurting his calf during training yesterday.
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8: Hello, I'm Simon Moore. Welcome to In Conversation on 2MBS Fine Music Sydney and around Australia on the Community Radio Network. My guest today is regarded as Australia's sorceress of percussion. Claire Edwards is indeed a virtuoso in that field, whether it's as a concerto soloist, recording artist, artistic director, or cultural activist and advocate. She's the recipient of many awards, four-time winner of the APRA Art Music Luminary Award, the 2023 recipient of the Australian Women in Music Award for Cultural Leadership, as well as being awarded a medal in the Order of Australia in 2022. She is also, of course, the artistic director and CEO of Ensemble Offspring, which has their next concert, Reich, Rejoice, Repeat, coming up on the 12th and 13th of September at ACO on the Pier and the Street Theatre in Canberra, respectively. So I'm glad she's found the time to be in conversation with me now. Claire Edwards, thank you so much for joining me.
9: Thanks for having me, Simon.
8: Well, I have to stop myself in that intro talking about your instrument, because really it's your instruments, plural, isn't it?
9: I guess so. I mean, I call myself a percussionist, singular, I guess.
8: But there are many percussion items.
9: There are many items as part of that. But I do specialise, I guess, in marimba and vibraphone as my main instrument. And then the world's your oyster after that.
8: So I have to ask, what does your spare room look like in your house?
9: Well, we rehearse with Ensemble Offspring. We rehearse in what I call my back room, which is kind of a large, open, airy, beautiful room. So I have my 5-octave marimba, and luckily it fits just between sort of the doorway and the wall, and the vibraphone set up. And then recently, because I was preparing for the QSO concerto that I just did, I had a massive drum set up as well, and then there was no room to move.
8: You talk about specialising in those instruments, but at the same time, you do need to kind of have to do it all, do you?
9: You do. The exception is timpani. So we learn timpani at the bachelor university level, and then what happens after that is that people always specialise. So it's very unusual for a timpanist to be as good a percussionist as well. So they would choose generally. Although some people, like Mark Robinson in the SSO, has a mixed job where he's a timpanist and a percussionist.
8: Yes, I sort of know that a timpanist is kind of a speciality in that regard.
9: Yeah, very much so. And I'm not a timpanist.
8: Tell me about the extra instruments, though, that you might have. I mean, do you collect them, or do you just hire them when you need them?
9: Mostly I collect them. I mean, I'm 50 now, so I've been around a while. And as you can imagine, a lifetime of collecting instruments means that there's not much that you don't have. And so when I'm working with younger colleagues, they're always like, oh, I need a whatever, like a Acme whistle, or a particular type, or a type of flower pot in a certain pitch, or a temple bowl
8: literally
9: in a certain pitch.
8: Point.
9: Yeah. And I have every single one of those things, because I've had to play so many different pieces. And the really annoying thing about being a percussionist is that you can't, I mean, I'm not a hoarder, I'm an organised hoarder. I can't throw out my stuff.
8: No.
9: Like every time you do throw something out, or you think, I'll never use that again, you need it. So it's very annoying.
8: I'm sorry, I have to ask, you found like a flower pot from like Bunnings, which is in E-flat or something?
9: I play a piece called To the Earth, which is for flower pots. Plus there are other pieces that need flower pots. And so I have a whole set of flower pots that are all pitched. And yes, I've gone to Bunnings and worked out what pitch
8: with
9: they are.
8: With a tuning fork or with a
9: Just with
8: hammer.
9: A stick and a tuner on my phone.
8: That's so brilliant though. I mean, that's taking music
9: They sound beautiful.
8: Yeah, I'm sure they do. But that's taking music back to its kind of origins in some ways, isn't it?
9: Yeah, well, that piece actually is sort of based in, well, meant to be making life easier for a percussionist. You only need 4 flower pots,
8: right.
9: Although they can break, of course, quite easily.
8: Yeah.
9: But also they're made of earth, and it's, you know, Homeric hymn about the earth. And so it's beautiful to play instruments that are made of the earth or clay like that, yeah.
8: I hope you don't have to sort of then sometimes play that in Baroque pitch or something, because then that'd be a bit challenging.
9: I very rarely collaborate with Baroque artists. It has to be said.
8: Yes, so your first track of music for us today, Claire, is a Prelude and Fugue from Bach. Now, you were a pianist, is how you started in this musical life. Tell me about that.
9: I started when I was 5. The story goes that I was living in rural Victoria, and the girl across the road in the farm across the road played the piano, and I wanted to be like her. And there were no other girls in our school. We had 7 people at this tiny little school.
8: Across all years. Oh, wow.
9: Yeah, and I was the youngest. I was a high achiever already at the age of 5, seemingly, and I wanted to sort of, you know, do the same work as the kids in year 5, and I wanted to play the piano and be as good as this other girl. I was always very enamored with music and practicing from that early age, even though it wasn't particularly in my family or my household.
8: And this particular Prelude and Fugue, though, I mean, because this is not, these Prelude and Fugues aren't necessarily easy to play. They're not beginner pieces.
9: No. In my piano over the years, I got up to LTCL level, which is after Amos. So I played this piece, and that's why I chose it.
8: But not when you were 5.
9: Not when I was 5, later on. But, you know, all the Chopin etudes, and I played all the classics, I guess, or many of them. Why I chose the Bach is that my teacher always made me analyze the music. And that very forensic sort of analysis of the structure and when this theme comes in and what happens then and, you know, all of those things, really you can't underestimate how much that aids you in your general musicianship down the track. So there might be some people who go, oh, Claire Edwards, she just specialises in new music. Anyone can do that. But if you, well, there is a sort of school of thought that new music specialists can just like do anything they want and make stuff up in the moment, which yes, we do have to do sometimes. But the thing is, when you're trained classically in that very traditional way of how, well, both performance technique but also musical analysis, it helps no end with even trying to interpret new scores that need a little nudge and a tweak and a, you know, and all those things sort of inform how you play music now.
8: Right, so this is the one in D minor from the second book of The World Tempered Keyboard.

0: Angela Hewitt, the pianist, with the Prelude and Fugue in D minor from Bach's second book of the Well-Tempered Keyboard. That's the choice of my guest in conversation today, percussionist and artistic director of Ensemble Offspring, Claire Edwards. So, Claire, it's natural then, I suppose, if you have such incredible training on the piano, that your preferred percussion instruments are those kind of keyboard-like ones then. So how do you get from the piano, from one type of percussive instrument, let's be clear, to the marimba and
1: it's
0: vibraphone?
1: Pretty much the same thing. Like a lot of
0: the
1: people...
0: The girl across the road.
1: Well, a lot of people ask me when they come to my concerts and then they'll say, can I look at your music? And I say... Yeah, it's here. It just looks like piano music, slightly simpler piano music, because, of course, we only have the equivalent of four fingers, not 10. And it's obviously a very different technique of how we actually play. But in terms of how you read the music and potentially interpret it, and, you know, I've played Bach lute suites and cello suites on the marimba. And, you know, it's the same as any other melodic instrument in a way, and I can play harmonies with any hand, and I can change the distance between my mallets, which means that I can play any combination of harmonies. A lot of people think that you can't do that, but you can. So that's the skill, I guess, you know, that's what we learn. We try. The thing with marimba, though, because marimba's like a big xylophone and it's a very... very short sound, relatively speaking, because it's made of wood. So what we're always trying to do with the marimba, which the piano can do so much better than us, is play long phrases and play legato, because that's not what the marimba naturally does. And whereas the piano has a sustained pedal. But I love that challenge in a way.
0: Yeah. Pretend for a moment, you probably don't have to pretend very hard, that I'm not entirely sure what the difference is between some of these. you know, we have marimba, vibraphone, xylophone. What are the differences?
1: Glockenspiel.
0: Glockenspiel, right. So what are the what makes these instruments different from
1: each
0: other?
1: They're all set up exactly the same way, like a piano keyboard, although they don't have black and white keys.
0: But you still have the what would be the black notes offset in the same way.
1: Exactly, offset in exactly the same way. It's just more spread out than a piano. The marimba is made of wood, so is the xylophone. The xylophone's much higher and shorter sound, smaller pieces of wood. And the vibraphone has a sustain pedal a bit like a piano because the bars are metal, so they do sustain for much longer than the wood. And so the pedal acts exactly like a piano pedal, whereby you can actually control the length of the note.
0: And that's the kind of the vertical that we see in front of the or behind the instrument from where
1: you're standing. Exactly,
0: yeah. Tell me, though, about, yes, you said, okay, it's the same. It looks like a piano keyboard. The music's the same as a piano. But why, you're so advanced in the piano, do you move to these other instruments then?
1: Well, I got into percussion just as another fun thing on the side when I was in sort of early high school, because I really wanted to play with other people. And so that's why I joined a wind ensemble, which you can't really play piano in because there's no piano parts. So they said, well, you can just play mallet percussion. So they made that connection. And I loved it. And it was just so much fun playing. Yeah, I mean, music essentially for me is a social thing. And being a soloist now, as well as being a chamber musician, it is lonely just playing by yourself all the time. And essentially that's what a pianist does, unless you become an accompanist. You can also be a chamber musician. But I think for me, moving to percussion really suited my personality, as annoying as it is schlepping instruments around, because A, I don't have to play music that has all this kind of interpretation behind it and years of ways and traditions of doing things. I get to sort of create my own path. And while that's informed by my knowledge of that tradition, I have this sense of freedom in what I do and what the music that I'm commissioning and playing. And I sort of love that, the kind of revolutionary in me. I think it suits me better.
0: Can you give us a bit of an insight into the dexterity you need to develop to be able to play it? Because we've all been children and we've all used a xylophone, a little metal xylophone, and that's kind of like typing with one finger, really, isn't it? And as you suggested, you have four, so you have like two mallets in two hands, and you kind of do a wonderful kind of twisting sort of motion. How long did that take to develop, given the fact that you'd started on the piano and are used to touching the instrument in such a different way?
1: Yeah, I mean, I picked up the instrument and played with two mallets in the beginning, which is very normal. And then when I went to the Sydney Conservatorium, that's when I started properly doing four mallets, which is as a soloist, really what you absolutely need to be able to do to play the music, what's required of you. And, yeah, it takes, I guess, you know, your whole undergraduate degree for me to, like, really master it. And then when I went on to study in the Netherlands as a postgraduate student, of course I'm honing it even further and working on my dexterity and strength in my hands, because a lot of it is control and actual strength.
0: You said you only started learning the four mallet technique when you were at tertiary level at the con. Was that what other percussionists of that age were up to as well? Or
1: I was very late coming to like proper technical kind of challenges. I couldn't play the snare drum properly because the boys always played all the drums.
0: Yes.
1: So I had to learn snare drum rolls and lots of technical things that I'd taught myself sort of, but I wasn't very good. But I rise to a challenge. For me, I just worked really hard and graduated as Student of the Year, and I sort of showed that I could do it. And then I went on to win Young Performers, which was not at all what I expected. Like, I didn't necessarily think of myself as a soloist then, but I did work really hard in my undergraduate degree to be as good as I could, you know, technically speaking.
0: Because I imagine percussion teachers are few and far between compared to violin, piano, etc. How much tuition did you actually have before going to the con? How much of it was self-taught?
1: I had a few lessons with Jess Ciampa. And then other than that, I was just doing it, you know, in wind bands and stuff. But Jess, you know, Jess did help me in kind of a bitsy way, but piano was still my main commitment, I guess, in terms of the way I practiced and stuff.
0: Your next piece, Claire, is Nigel Westlake and Synergy Percussion here performing Omphalocentric Lecture. Tell us about this.
1: Well, I don't really know what the title means, I have to say.
0: I was hoping you were going to tell me.
1: We call it Omphalo in the scene. I really don't know. I don't know if it's meaningful in relation to the music, but the reason why I chose this piece is it's a piece that I grew up with. I would go and see Synergy Percussion play in the Eugene Goossens Hall regularly. They were a huge inspiration to me. I didn't probably quite understand the weight of the amount of commissioning that they were doing and all the new music that they were doing at that time, but I just loved the music. And this piece in particular, it's all those mallet instruments that we were just talking about put together. And I think Nigel, as we know, is an esteemed and amazing composer who's stood the test of time in Australia. Like, he's still creating amazing music. And this piece, I think, really shows off our instruments in the most perfect light.

0: Nigel Westlake's Omphalocentric Lecture, performed by Synergy Percussion. And that recording is actually recorded live by 2MBS back in 1989. And that was the choice of my guest in conversation today, percussionist and director of Ensemble Offspring, Claire Edwards. So you mentioned, Claire, in that last segment about going overseas and you travel to the Netherlands. You'd already actually kind of encountered Ensemble Offspring before then. You'd become a member first, hadn't you?
1: Yeah, I was a founding member, but we were just a little scratch band of people who liked wacky new music from the con, really. And we got together when I was in second year, and it was a call out from my now dear friends, Damien Ricketson and Matthew Schlumowitz, who were composers, to say, who wants to play our music, you know, right, for our final recital, which will actually be as part of Roger Woodward's Sydney Spring Festival. And I was like, yeah, that sounds like fun.
0: And that was just a one-off, basically.
1: Yeah, in the beginning it was a one-off, yeah, and it was a very strange combination of instruments, like heaps of trombones and percussion and saxophone, very strange. But we were called the Spring Ensemble because we were in the Spring Festival. And when I graduated and Damien graduated the year before me, he actually kept it going as a project kind of group. So he would apply for small bits of funding or get little opportunities and get interested people together. And often it was a different group of people. But the interesting thing is that Veronique Saray and Jason Noble, who were both in my year at the con, we were all involved kind of from the beginning, and we're all still in the group now, 31 years later. So it's a long time. I mean, I wouldn't say that we were any sort of professional outfit for the first kind of 5 to 10 years, but we are essentially the same group.
0: Well, we'll definitely come back to the development of Ensemble Offspring a bit later, but we have to go to the Netherlands first. Mm-hmm. You spent, what, 9 years there creating a wonderful career? Was that just kind of, I'll go over for a bit and see how it goes, or were you on a mission?
1: Well, it was to do a Masters of Music at the Rotterdam Conservatorium, and I got a Dutch government scholarship to go.
0: Wow.
1: Yeah, and so my tuition and board and everything was paid for.
0: That's somewhat helpful.
1: Yes, for the first 2 years. So when I got to the end of those 2 years, I'd been lucky enough to win a couple of competitions over there, including like a big percussion competition in Holland called the Tromp Percussion Competition, and one in Wales, which was an international instrumental competition. And I had all these great opportunities, performance opportunities that sort of came off the back of those competitions. And I really didn't want to leave. Like, I was not ready after 2 years. I knew that there was more fun to be had and more to be learnt. Holland is amazing because they're so supportive of contemporary music and their composers. So I got to work with a whole heap of composers. I developed a percussion duo with the guy who came second in the competition.
0: That's great. You didn't have a sort of a rivalry then.
1: No, we didn't. And we had a beautiful, like, we had so many concerts together and we just had the best time. So I kept studying in Amsterdam for 2 years after that. And then after 4 years, I was like, I really need to stay here and keep playing. So I did for another kind of 3 or 4 years after that. Yeah.
0: So what sort of things were you discovering about your craft, yourself, during those initial years, at least when you were studying?
1: It's a tricky question because feels like such a long time ago now, of course, and in a way it is.
0: But also, like at 21 or whatever you would have been, you are, you know, I look back at myself then and I think, I'm still practically a child.
1: Oh, totally. I was about 23 when I went over,
0: right,
1: yeah.
0: Okay.
1: But I was, and I think it was the first time I'd moved out of home and, you know, there's so many different things that you're learning. But I think what the main things I learned from my teachers was certain, you know, each teacher has a different sort of tidbit to that will stick with you for your life. And one of my teachers, Richard, he was like, you got to go 110%. And he always said that, like 110% in the way you prepare your instruments, in the way you plan, because percussion is all about logistics and, you know, how am I going to actually do this competition? How am I going to have the time to set up my instruments in the very short amount of time that we have? All of that planning.
0: Right.
1: So he helped me a lot with my planning. Then I had Jan Pustjens, who was the snare drum player in the Concertgebouw, and he helped me with my snare drum technique a lot, which meant that I could feel very confident anytime I had to play drums or non-mallet instruments after that. So that was really important. And then I had another teacher, Peter Prommel, who was a marimba specialist, and he was a dreamer and a real artistic kind of person. And it was confusing sometimes, but I think what he really made me realize is that you've got to think of music in colours and images and feelings and characters and all these things that make it jump off the page. And I think that's something that really stuck with me.
0: You come home eventually. Was there a particular impetus for that, or was it just a kind of a feeling, it's time to go home?
1: Well, I was very successful and I had a lot of work, but there was a certain feeling of, this could just keep on going and for what sort of thing. Like Europe, there's so much going on. There's so many new music ensembles. There's so many percussionists who do what I do. And I just felt like at a certain point I wanted to kind of come home and give back the things that I'd learned.
0: Feedback into the system.
1: That I had. And I don't think I realised the depth of what that could mean at the time, because it was hard when I came back because I, you know, I'd lost my contacts and I didn't have much work. But this idea that, okay, I could help Damien develop Ensemble Offspring and take it to the next level. And so that became a sort of passion of mine. And then,
0: so it's your return that basically kicks it into the fully
1: next
0: pro
1: phase, I guess. Yeah. And so that was, I guess, realizing, okay, I can give back and sort of invest in this new music ensemble. There's so many of them in Holland, and I'd played with so many of them, and yet in Australia we have so few, and I felt like that was a really important thing to do.
0: Our next track of music is, from your recent album, I believe, Orizzonte? Is that the right pronunciation of Missy Mazzoli's piece? Tell us about
1: Horizons.
0: This.
1: It's originally a piano solo with electronics, and I fell in love with it ages ago. I actually studied at the same time as Missy in the Netherlands. So I got to meet her then. She's a very famous composer now. Mm. She's American, writing operas all over the place, winning, you know, awards and very, very famous.
0: She's what we call someone.
1: Yes, she's a someone who I happen to know, but not, you know, I don't get to see her very often. Yeah. But when I was putting together my solo album, which is mostly new works, a few arrangements, I had this kind of like final spot to fill. And actually, Zubin, I'd programmed this piece last year with Zubin Kanga playing with Ensemble Offspring, and I'd love it. And so I thought, I'm just going to see if this works on the vibraphone, just, you know, reading from the piano score, because the chords, there aren't many chords with more than two notes in them. And I played it and then I recorded it, sent it to Missy. He was like, do you think this works? And she was like, yeah, I really think it does. Go for it, you know, let's do it. So even though, of course, I don't have the same bass as the piano, somehow I think when this combines, my version combines with the backing track, it actually works better than the original version.

0: Missy Mazzoli's Orizzonte. And the percussionist, well, the percussionist is my guest in conversation today, Claire Edwards. And that's from her latest album, Dual Attractor. I was actually going to ask Claire, it's interesting that you mentioned that you did send to Missy to say, this is how I'm going to play. Is this okay for me to release? Because, I mean, other people might not necessarily do that.
1: Well, they're a bit naughty. I mean, especially when the composer's still alive.
0: Exactly. Yeah.
1: And if you know them, I mean, I don't actually know all the rules around
0: what you can and can't
1: do with that stuff. But what I've learned over the years, because I work with so many composers, is there is no point unless the composer is content, you know. Mm. And everyone has a very different reaction to what you might want to do with their music. And so I think at the end of the day, like, they have to have the final say. That's important.
0: Well, let's talk about new compositions then. I'm curious, do you happen to know where that instinct for new music, for new compositions came from in you?
1: I think it's what I said before about how I like doing things differently.
0: Right.
1: Like, I remember when I was at the conservatorium in Sydney, everyone would

0: the classics. I don't feel any need to rehash that over and over and over again. Mm. So what I want to do, what I'm interested in, is push the art form forward. For me, that has been a whole career of commissioning new music. Not all of the music ends up joining the kind of future of the repertoire, but much of it does. Mm. And I think especially with a new instrument like percussion, it's a really important thing to be doing, especially in Australia. It's a new solo instrument.
1: Right.
0: Because it was only starting to be used extensively in orchestral music from the time of Varese in the start of the 1900s, around 1920.
1: Right.
0: And then, of course, that led to John Cage's music and Lou Harrison and people who started writing for percussion ensemble. But that is only literally 100 years ago that it started being used, like other than like a snare drum part in Rimsky-Korsakov or whatever, as more of a kind of featured instrument. And so then as a solo instrument, that was really only just before I started studying, like in the 70s and 80s. Mm. So it's relatively new. So if you look at the repertoire for percussion, I have contributed, along with my colleagues, a lot of the music that's been written in the last kind of 30 years. And it's only a kind of 60-year period in total that we're talking where repertoire has been created full stop. So it's pretty new.
1: So tell me about the art of commissioning then. I mean, it's a lot more than just ringing someone up and saying, hey, I need a piece.
0: Yeah.
1: Or is it?
0: Sometimes it can be that. Like it depends what the project is. With Ensemble Offspring, it's a very planned thing because we're planning our programs far in advance and I might have a particular program that I want to put on, but there's space for a new work and I think, okay, what composer would sort of write something that would stylistically mesh with the other pieces on the program? So it might be like that, or it might be with our Naraburia, with our First Peoples composers, we would just do a whole program of all new works that was created just for that.
1: So you give a fairly tight brief sometimes then?
0: Often tight, and then sometimes I also just let them do whatever they want.
1: Right.
0: Because not all composers thrive on being put in a box, but then some really like it. So once you get to know the personalities of all the different composers, which, and I've worked with so many of them, especially in Australia, I think you can sort of work with them on how you could hopefully get the best final product out of them.
1: Is it always a good experience? I mean, without naming names, have you found a couple of composers who's like, oh, I just can't get on the same wavelength as this person?
0: Yeah, sometimes it's terrible.
1: Okay.
0: And I will not name names.
1: No, of course not. But that's an interesting admission, though, because it's not all roses.
0: It can be very frustrating. A lot of composers, like you can imagine if you think of a writer of books, they often talk about having like a block where they can't keep going. And I'm sure, and I know this happens to composers as well, but there's a sense of shame, I think, when that happens and they don't tend to communicate with you as the performer and the commissioner because I guess they just want to get through it by themselves. But it can create bottlenecks with, you know, things not being delivered on time. And this does happen reasonably often. And, you know, they're just human beings at the end of the day, so you just have to be really understanding. And I'm the queen of coming up with solutions to situations which constantly arise. So that's sort of one of my skill sets, I would say.
1: One of the requirements of being in your position, I
0: guess.
1: I want to pick you up on something you said just a moment ago about the desire to, I think you used the word pushing the art form forward or extending the art form forward. That also implies that the style of the works that you're commissioning are also pushing the art form forward.
0: If possible. I mean, there's a constant dance between what the audience also wants and needs, what the program wants and needs, what the trends are at the moment in musical composition. I mean, I personally, if I'm completely honest, I would like to be programming more cutting-edge music than I feel I'm able to do in Australia at the moment. But that's also me who lived in Europe for many years and I'm very aware of what's happening around the rest of the world.
1: What does cutting-edge mean in practice?
0: For me, that means sound worlds that are kind of we've never heard before or things that are really being experimental to try and sort of push the art form forward, like I said. So I think it's a balance because there's also guilty pleasure. So the Steve Reich music, I love playing his music. I wouldn't, he's been doing it for many years. I wouldn't say

0: it's pushing the art form forward. But the style that he created in the 70s when he came up with his style did really push the art form forward. So I'm really interested in kind of musical trends that are not so much looking backwards and referencing neoclassical music, for example, but to be always thinking, okay, how can we extend these sounds that we all have heard before?
1: Are we talking or are we not talking about, you know, whether something is melodic versus atonal versus sort of soundscape? Is that part of that thing?
0: Yes, in a way. And I think Australian music of late has tended more towards tonal melodic.
1: Mm.
0: And that's the trend that we're kind of in at the moment, maybe coming out of. Who knows? But I'm not also obsessed with atonal music either, you know what I mean?
1: Right, yeah.
0: So for me, it's about a structure being strong, like a piece taking me and the audience on a journey in a way that keeps us there, however the composer does it. And that's craft at the end of the day. So I'm just really interested in really good craft and hopefully a sense of adding something different.
1: Mm. You mentioned Zubin Kanga's name a moment ago, and he was your guest artist about 18 or so months ago, and I had him on this program, in fact, and I really was interested in some of the things he was doing around, like he was bringing his voice into us, and it was I can't really describe, it was kind of indescribable. That's the sort of thing you're talking about too.
0: Exactly, and we're doing another project with him next year in this same ilk, I guess, and what Zubin's doing is really interesting because, yeah, he's expanding on an acoustic sound world with bringing in different modes of creating sound.
1: Yeah.
0: And so you'll hear in my album, Dual Attractor, as well, three of the works have electronics. And I think that can be a really wonderful way of sort of working as an acoustic instrument and sort of slightly changing the way the instrument sounds because there's this other element.
1: Mm. The thing that I was interested too about Zubin's music, and I don't know whether it implies to what you're talking about there, is how performable is it? If you're bringing in electronics, if you're bringing in things that adjust the acoustic sound, how playable is that live?
0: Good point. It's definitely more complicated.
1: Yeah.
0: And it's not something personally that I'm super keen on because I don't love adding logistics on logistics. Percussion's already logistics and then we add this whole technical thing. But it is Zubin's area of interest and passion at the moment. And what Zubin brings is also the knowledge and of being able to present it. So we get help, of course, but it's definitely not as easy as just presenting an acoustic show.
1: It's sort of that thing where it moves from being a concert to a performance, like almost like a dramatic performance.
0: Yeah. And that's what I love about the music that we play, new music, Ensemble Offspring, percussion. Percussion is a very visual medium. Mm. And I think this is how audiences who might be a little bit confronted by this idea that I've never heard of that composer, I've never heard the music before, will I like it? I don't know. Do I want to take the risk? Well, I hope that then the next thought is I know it will be an experience. There's stuff to look at. It's going to be fun. It's going to be different. It's going to be visceral. That's what I love.
1: You also mentioned First Nations composers before and you do actively commission First Nations composers. And, in fact, your next choice from Marlene Cummins is one such piece. Tell us about this.
0: Well, this is a piece that was created as part of that program, Ngarra Buriya First Peoples Composers, which we were involved in for 10 years. We actually have a showcase coming up at the end of the year at the ABC, so people can hop online and buy their tickets for that too. But it's sort of a celebration, that concert, of our 10 years of commitment to working very closely with a huge number of First Nations composers, including Marlene. Auntie Marlene, she's just been honoured with being in the NEMA Hall of Fame, which is amazing. And she has been an activist, a saxophone player, a member of many rock bands. And, you know, having the opportunity to get to know Marlene and kind of get a sense of her life, which has not been easy, it puts everything in perspective, honestly, and the experiences of getting to know all these different human beings who also happen to be beautifully talented creatives, it's really opened my eyes up to how we can't always be worried about the end game, the final product. You know, Aboriginal culture is about being in the moment, and so many things about Aboriginal culture are very different to Western culture, hence the issues that we have in this country. But having the opportunity to actually work with First Nations artists and musicians this way, and they've become our friends, it's such a wonderful opportunity for trying to understand the conundrum that Australia is in, and how can we all work and make it better together, starting over.

0: Starting Over by Mylene Cummins. The performers were Ensemble Offspring, and the director of Ensemble Offspring, percussionist Claire Edwards, is my guest in conversation today. With that First Nations composer program that you have, is it about bringing in First Nations sounds as well, or are you finding that the First Nations composers are just composing in a complete full array of styles?
1: It is an array of styles. Most of them in the last 10 years in this program have sort of stepped sideways from a different musical genre, so whether that be hip-hop or jazz or folk music. And you can hear that in their music, and you can hear that Mylene comes from jazz originally.
0: Yeah.
1: But what's interesting now, the longer that we get to know all these amazing humans, you know, they trust us and they talk to us, and we've just developed a new program called Burumbala, which will be at Bundanon at the end of this year, and that is experimenting with different ways of actually creating the music and notating it that fits better perhaps with an Aboriginal way of creating and working and responding to country and telling their stories. So we're at the start of the dawn, I guess, of a new era where we're just, it remains to be seen what the next phase will be.
0: Interesting.
1: It's really exciting.
0: I'd like to talk about recording. The recording industry has changed since, you know, we were growing up. That hasn't stopped you releasing quite a number of our albums, solo, Ensemble Offspring and so on. Tell me about the challenges an artist like you and an ensemble like you face in this area in the modern era.
1: Well, because I guess I specialise in music that not everyone wants to put on while they're cooking, but they might also want to, you know, like it just totally depends what the album is as to what it might be appropriate for. But I have never thought of recording as a means of making money, despite when I first started making CDs, the industry was very different to how it is now. And so I've always thought of it as just a really important way of documenting the music that I'm commissioning and, you know, putting your stamp on it and saying, okay, this piece is now, and I believe in it because I've chosen to record it, now in the repertoire. And hopefully that also gives people pleasure along the way. And, you know, various albums that I've made are appropriate for different things. Like I did one called Flash Marimba Miniatures where all the pieces were short, and I did some arrangements of children's piano songs. And so that had a lot of airplay, and lots of our Ngarraboriya to listen to sing pieces get played on the radio all the time. So it just depends what it is, but I've never seen it as a money-making thing, and I have never made money
0: You're not about to be Taylor Swift.
1: No. But for me, that's not the point. So
0: that's the right way of looking at it now.
1: That's why, with Spotify and everything, I don't get my knickers in a knot about it, but I understand why other people do, because they should be making money, you know what I mean?
0: Well, it's just the fact that the amount that people get per play is pathetically small.
1: It's terrible.
0: Yes. It's interesting, though, you talk about music people might not necessarily want to listen to. I would observe that the music we've heard today and we are yet to hear is all very listenable and not quote-unquote challenging.
1: No. And and it's a tricky one because in the most part, it's not challenging.
0: No.
1: And I hate thinking
0: excessively
1: of it as
0: challenging, yeah.
1: Yeah, I hate thinking of it as cerebral or challenging. It's not, in the most part. But it does require, I think, a different lens, if you will, of how you listen. Because often it's not, I was going to say it doesn't sound like Bach. We did just hear Bach, but it doesn't sound like Mozart or, you know, it's a different sound world, essentially. And so I think people just have to be curious and open-minded, and I think it can be a really enjoyable and amazing kind of expansion of their musical knowledge.
0: What do you do about trying to bring in the people who might not be so keen when they see that, oh, this is a piece of music written in the 21st century? They go, oh, that's not for me, that's not for me. Do you have any kind of strategy to try to convince those people to
1: for
0: give it a go?
1: For me, the most successful thing has been people like me. And so if I introduce the piece in the concert and I give them an in and I talk about our relationship to the piece or some sort of little story of something to do with how the commission came about, I think that really makes a big difference to how people feel like they can relate to the music in the first instance. Because, you know, let's be honest, any new piece of music that we hear, whether or not it's a pop song by your favourite artist, you've never heard it before, you don't tend to love it the first time. Mm-hmm. And it's on the repetition of the hearings that you have the opportunity to get to know it, mm-hmm. sing along, all those things. So in the most part, we're really challenged by that because people will often only hear these pieces once. And so I think it's really important to give people other ways in to enjoying the music. And I think, you know, some of our supporters, maybe they don't love everything that we play, but they love me and they love my passion for everything that we play. And I think that helps them sort of get on board.
0: Mm. As we speak now, the next Ensemble Offspring concert is the wonderfully named Reich Rejoice Repeat, celebrating a significant birthday milestone for Steve Reich. What is it that you like about his music?
1: Well, a bit like the Westlake, there's repetition. That is essentially what minimal music is about. And on mallet percussion instruments, it is the most fun thing to play, where you're just playing, you know, you change chords, but you're just sort of repeating rhythms. It's very hypnotic.
0: Mm.
1: It's hypnotic to listen to as well.
0: Yeah.
1: It's really transformative. I think it takes you to another plane in a way. And Reich has, I mean, his music's similar to Philip Glass, but personally I love the harmonies that Reich uses.
0: Yeah, it is different, quite different.
1: Yeah, and so in this piece, Radio Rewrite, he uses Radiohead pieces as kind of starting points harmonically. And I think you can sort of hear it, although it's, you know, not directly recognisable, but it definitely crosses over to pop music. But it's our brand of that as new music specialists, and it's just so much fun to play.

0: Steve Reich's Radio Rewrite, performed by Ensemble Offspring. And the artistic director of Ensemble Offspring, percussionist Claire Edwards, is my guest in conversation today. So also as part of this concert, you've got Maltese pianist Gabi Sultana, if I'm saying that right.
1: Yes.
0: Have you known her for a long time?
1: Yeah, we met playing Philip Glass at the Canberra International Music Festival.
0: Playing Philip Glass, not Steve Reich.
1: Not Steve Reich. About 10 years ago, and we've all stayed in touch. We tried to convince her to move to Australia when Zubin moved to London, but hasn't happened yet. Yeah. We love Gabi. She's a little ball of energy, and she's such a beautiful person and beautiful musician. So, yeah, we can't wait to collaborate with her on this program.
0: Now, not content with one ensemble, you have started a new one, Ensemble X, with quite a glittering array of female Australian musicians, if I may say.
1: Yes, well, it was a bit of a brainchild of myself and my dear friend Emily Granger, who is a harp player who's just brought out another amazing album. Emily moved to Brisbane to join the QSO, and Emily used to live around the corner from me in Tempe in Sydney. So when she moved, we were kind of like, we've got to keep thinking of ways that we can keep seeing each other and maybe being able to play together more. And then our friend Karen Schaup, who's a guitarist, she had a bit of a kind of bad personal thing happen, and we were like, oh, we want to help you. Actually, why don't we just start a group? And it was the weirdest combination of instruments. It was marimba, harp and guitar. And Karen is someone who I've collaborated with a lot over the years. She's also based in Brisbane. Then we were like, okay, we need another instrument. We need some sort of a melody instrument. But how about violin? And this beautiful young violinist, Courtney Cleary, who's also based in Brisbane, agreed to join. And then that was our combination. And then, of course, there's no existing music for this combination because it's so unusual. So we decided that this would be a true guilty pleasure band, and we would arrange some of our favourite pop songs, some of our favourite minimal music. And now I'm definitely sure that anyone who heard a Quartet X concert, which we're launching next February, yeah, it's like going to a pop or classical fun thing. Yeah. It's a bit of fun. It's a bit of light.
0: It's like a contrast to your pushing the artistic boundaries side of your personality.
1: I think so, and I figure
0: it's a counterbalance.
1: Yeah, now I'm 50, I can start to do a few things just because I feel like it. You know what I mean?
0: Now, that's the second time you've referenced your age in the last hour. If you have had a little moment going, what am I doing with my life?
1: Well, I think you do in the lead up, but then the great thing about actually turning the number is that it's sort of empowering because you're like, yeah, I'm still here, playing better than ever, happier than ever. It's great.
0: Yeah. Well, I'm a little further into that number than you are, but yeah, I understand exactly what you mean.
1: Yeah.
0: So dare I ask, what do you like to do when you're not doing all this stuff, when you're not playing one of the myriad percussion instruments or arranging
1: concerts? I'm pretty bad at relaxing and sitting still, for anyone who knows me. They can attest to that.
0: Well, free time doesn't have to be about sitting still and relaxing.
1: No, I can't do that. I cook. I recently sort of renovated my house a bit.
0: But yourself?
1: No, more right. Like
0: project managing.
1: Project managing, yes. Yes. No, I didn't have time to paint my house myself. And do Pilates. Mm. And I love going to the beach, but I hate winter. So, yeah, I struggle a bit in winter in terms of relaxing. I think it's much easier in summer.
0: Ooh, maybe you should move to Brisbane to be with the rest of Ensemble X.
1: Yeah.
0: Look, Claire Edwards, it's been absolutely marvellous having you here today. But before we go, there is one final piece, which is a special recording which you've given us of Quartet X, your new ensemble, which is being launched in February, you say. Mm-hmm. Tell us a bit more about it, and tell us about Kiss from a Rose, which is what we're about to hear, because how did you arrange this?
1: Well, this is a song by Seal that most people, I'm sure, will recognise the melody. This was the first piece that we decided would work really well for our unusual combination. We asked an arranger, Richard Charlton, who's written a lot of music for guitar, to arrange it for us. And I just think he came up with this really quirky take, I guess, on the song, and it really fits our combination of harp, marimba, guitar and violin very beautifully.
0: And it is very nice to listen to, if
1: yes,
0: you don't mind me. Claire Edwards, thank you so much for being in conversation with me today.
1: Thanks for having me.

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It's got your 2XX track of the week on it. 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
3: 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I'm so glad you're joining us today. 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

0: 3XX acknowledges the traditional custodians of the land we broadcast from, the Ngunnawal and Ngambri people, and recognise their continuing connection to land, waters and culture. We pay our respects to their elders, past, present and emerging.
1: Hey, hey, hey, Canberra. Welcome to Three Lines. You're on 2XXFM. I'm Eleanor, your host, and thank you for joining me. Just a fair warning, I have the hiccups. So if they come back, I think I've just got rid of them just before coming on air. But if they come back, I'm going to skip straight into the music because, boy, do we have a great playlist yet again tonight. I hope you love it just as much as I had fun putting it together. We have 9 Australian songs today, which is excellent, a really high number. And as we always tend to do on Through Lines, travel through different genres and decades and styles, some new releases, a really standout favourite for me from Dan Sultan, which I'll play later in the set, released a few months ago, and I am kicking myself that I haven't heard it sooner. We're going to go back to some classics from INXS and Radiohead. If you're a fan of Radiohead, you might be still really buoyant from the news last week that they are touring. And yeah, just a whole heap of good music. I feel like I'm going to jinx myself if I keep talking too long, so we're going to skip right in and hope that these hiccups stay at bay. Who are we going to hear from first? We're going to have some new, all Australian for the first little bit, yay. We're going to start with some Bugs and then Julia Jacklin. But we're going to start, first tune tonight is from an artist, Piritu, also known as Brett Lee. And this is his song, Out on a Whim. I'll come back to it and explain more about it and the songs to follow afterwards, but I think you're going to love this one. It's a really sweet little song to kick us off here on 2XXFM.

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0: Women's Dragon Boating Club.
2: 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Going strong.
0: And you can come down and try dragon boating in a women's team on any Saturday morning, unless there's a regatta, but we can check that. Look up our website, Diamond Phoenix Dragon Boat Club.

I'm back, hiccup free. Thanks for sticking with me. We had a great run of songs then. I hope you enjoyed it. Something for everyone's taste, I think. Just then we heard from Bugs with their song Tough Love, one of their latest singles. If you've been following the sort of Australian indie news scene, you might have seen some really sad news that the bassist in that band has really late stage cancer. He's only 30. But have, yeah, sort of really tragic. Someone so young is sort of, yeah, facing this really scary and incurable disease. But I've seen some interviews about how he and the rest of the band really want to make the most of their time together, which is a really beautiful thing. And I really love that song. It's got that sort of pub rock energy. And yeah, it's a great song. Before that, we heard from Julia Jacklin, her song The Hardest Thing, her latest single as well. She hails from the Blue Mountains. I always love her aesthetic in terms of the visuals she puts out around music, but also the sort of imagery she creates through her songwriting. Very dreamy, sort of retro and nostalgic, this really sort of hazy, glowy vibe with like beautiful sort of orange and yellow tartan woolen blankets, if you're getting that image. The reason I'm sort of linking all these songs together, which is the point of Through Lines, we are going from Tough Love back to The Hardest Thing. Tough Love can be the hardest thing to receive, so a bit of a lyrical through line there. And then Julia Jacklin's The Hardest Thing, we went and started with Out on a Whim by Piritu. Piritu is playing the Blue Mountains Folk Festival, which is where Julia Jacklin sort of resides and made her start as well. That area's got a really beautiful folk scene. And Piritu is a new artist for me. He's a Nirinyumpa man and has also had an extensive career working for the Victorian Aboriginal Childcare Agency, as well as sitting on the board of Songlines, which is a Victorian peak body for Indigenous songwriters that's been going, I think, since the 60s, really well established there. And Piritu, who also goes by Brett Lee as his name, not the cricketer, but the musician. He's been reconnecting with his culture since he was 14. And I'm really keen to hear more of that music. It just puts a smile on my face, and I hope it does for you as well. Thanks for joining me on 2XXFM. As you would have heard, it's our 50th anniversary. We get beautiful happy birthday messages from community organisations all around. And if you were listening, I think it's just, yeah, last week, I've sort of lost track of time, the Radiothon was on, which was a really great event and powered a lot of content that we produce on this show. I'll come back and talk more about it. We're always after new subscribers as well. But we'll move now from Bugs to Amyl and the Sniffers, bringing that sort of Australiana pub rock style. This is from their latest record, Cartoon Darkness. I love this album so much. And yeah, really interesting new film that I saw just the other day about it, which I'll come back to. Then we'll move to Talking Heads and INXS. So you've got some big hits coming up. Bit of a language warning for this Amyl track. Wouldn't be an Amyl track without a language warning. But you take a listen to Amy Taylor as she sings these lyrics. Pretty inspiring, and it's a good motivator. If you need a motivator, listen to some Amy Taylor. All right, let's hit play. This is Chewing Gum on 2XXFM.

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In Excess there. That is their song, The Gift. I really wanted to play Just Keep Walking because to me Just Keep Walking sounds so similar to Psycho Killer in many parts. But I picked up In Excess's Greatest Hits CD and what do you know, Just Keep Walking, the song that arguably launched their international success, wasn't on it. And I think that just proves the depth of In Excess's catalogue, that it didn't make the cut because there were just so many other songs. So I decided to play The Gift and I'm glad I did because I really enjoyed that and I hope you did too. And yeah, that one came out in 1993. And I was thinking, once I realised I couldn't play the song I wanted, sort of pivoted to a new through line. And The Gift, not only does that video for the music video for that song have a lot of sort of war imagery in it, so much so that it was actually banned in some broadcasts because it was so intense and confronting. But there's also a film, a randomly unconnected film called The Gift, which is directed by Australian Joel Edgerton and scored 92% on Rotten Tomatoes. There you go. And it again is about sort of a sort of thriller, crime, horror thing, a genre I'm never going to go near. But yeah, making a tenuous link to Psycho Killer there, which we heard from Talking Heads. And that was their live recording from Stop Making Sense, an iconic concert film and performance recorded in 1999. And if you were paying close attention, you might have heard some Whitney Houston-esque teaser chords throughout when they went into a bit of improvisation. Very, very cool stuff from Talking Heads. And at the top, we heard from Amel and the Sniffers with Chewing Gum. If you're after a very niche film, I went and saw a film called Truth or Consequence the other day. And it's a concert film by Amel and the Sniffers where they record some of their songs from their newest and older records in a really sort of cozy looking restaurant, Mexican restaurant called El Coyote in New Mexico. But instead of doing their traditional punk kind of covers or pub rock covers, they do it in a country style. It's a really interesting twist and the film is shot beautifully. I went with my boyfriend who was like, who's Amel and the Sniffers? I'm like, well, so get ready for this because your mind is going to be blown. But it's an excellent film, regardless of the music. So yeah, if you're looking for something to watch, check that one out and support some Australian live music. With that, we're about halfway through the show. It flies by. I hope you're having a wonderful Thursday night or anytime you're listening back. We are going to move to some Radiohead with Motion Picture Soundtrack, the final song off their record Kid A, to mark the newly announced tour that's coming next year. We're going to go all over the place. We're going to go Radiohead, then we're going to go to Drill Group 1-4, and then we're going to go to Phil Collins and some Jessica Malboy. So, yeah, if you want to start putting together through lines for that in your head, be my guest, and I'll reveal my through lines once we've come back from this little set of four. But, yeah, let's hit play on Motion Picture Soundtrack from Radiohead. You're on 2XX FM.

wonderful Jessica Mailboy there with Inescapable. And as you heard, that is a live performance from the Mighty Hoopla Festival in Sydney. And it's a bit sort of like the quality of that recording is so great. It does sort of leave out the crowd. So it does sound like she's cheering herself on. And I rate that. Like, if you need a hype up, take that Jessica Mailboy energy, clap it out, you know, hype yourself up. Dancing around the kitchen, in the car, wherever you may be. That is such a feel-good song. And her vocals, once again, stunning. All her Jessica Mailboy there. And the reason that we linked those run of songs, we had four songs in that little cluster. Before Jessica Mailboy, we heard from Phil Collins, In the Air Tonight. And before that one, we heard from 1-4. And Jessica Mailboy recently supported 1-4 do a cover of Phil Collins' In the Air Tonight. Also featured Jimmy Barnes. What a collection of Australian sounds coming together. Let me think about the Phil Collins song, In the Air Tonight, iconic. Wait, have I played that? Did I skip a song? Do I owe you a song? I think I owe you a song. All right, we'll come back to that. My bad. I was reading through my notes and I realized I've never hit play. Okay, we'll come back to Phil Collins. But yeah, 1-4, the drill group from Western Sydney, covered In the Air Tonight. And we heard one of their originals, though, from that group featuring Abracadabra with Movie and linking that back to Motion Picture Soundtrack by Radiohead. And I hope you like that group. I'm feeling really guilty about not playing that Phil Collins song in order. But never mind. We'll put that in and we'll throw in some Dan Sultan as well. Yeah, let's take it back. This is getting a bit smooth towards the end of the night. We will finish with more dancey stuff, but let's take a pause, take a bit of a refresh, fill up your hot chocolate. We know that Phil Collins has done some sponsoring of some chocolate companies in the past. But yeah, enjoy this one, Canberra, and apologies for the out of order. This is In the Air Tonight, Phil Collins.

Then we're back following that lovely track from Martha Reeves and the Vandellas, Dancing in the Street. That tambourine is so infectious. Get up and groove with that. Such a sort of icon of the soul and Motown movement. And I thought that fed on really nicely with the Dan Sultan track we heard. I have loved that song. That's my pick of the week for Through Lines. And yeah, Phil Collins, we got him in there with In the Air Tonight as well. But the Dan Sultan and Jessica Mowboy connection, both of them made their film screen debut in Brand New Day, an Australian film as well. So really talented singers, but also, yeah, got their acting credentials there as well. And Dan Sultan bringing that really soulful sound. If you like Matt Corby, get around Dan Sultan for his track Needing Love. That's all we've got time for tonight. Thank you so much for joining me. It is our 50th anniversary of 2XXFM. And did you know that there's 80 hours of quality local content every week on 2XXFM. I wouldn't necessarily count my broadcast this week as quality, but I endeavour and strive to match the quality of all our different shows. We have new shows all the time. It's a new electronic show on Wednesday nights, 9:30 to 10:30, called Bleep Bloop. I absolutely confess to know nothing about electronic music, house, techno, all those adjacent genres. 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But until next week, I'll leave you with the Avalanches. This is Together featuring Nicky Nye, Jesse Lanza and Prentice. Dancey track. And I hope it brings you joy on your Thursday night. Take care, Canberra. I'll be back with you next week.

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Throwback to 98.3 FM. My name's Michael Kras, and you're listening to Acoustic Shock, that being music in the metal spectrum. Tonight, music that might be Whitesnake, Fast Pussycat, more Canberra music from Voodoo Acid Space Kings, Audrey Horn, and for starters, here is a band, they are from Italy, and they are called Temperance.

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That's Temperance from Italy, and every song on that album will be based around tarot cards. I had my tarot done recently. They said my ships are coming in. Let's have Armored Saint doing a version of Bachman Turner Overdrive Saturday Night Special. Then we'll go with something more modern from Armored Saint.

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Elaine with a song with The Water Taste of Blood. It's about being let down by somebody you trust. We have now four ladies who are witches, and they're Danish, and they're called Convent. 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

Hammer, power metal there. That's from a concept album going by the name of Space 1993, Wrath of Kor Viliath. That'll be out completely in October on Napalm Records. Will you join them on their inescapable quest? Let's have a lengthy piece, but quite good, from our local boys, Voodoo Acid Space Kings.

What? Ice cold winds of winter chill me to the bone. And thoughts of summer breezes turn my heart to stone. That's when I need a hand to guide me. What?

You are tuned into 2XX Acoustic Shock, being music in the metal spectrum. That's a Whitesnake track from 1981, sounding very Zeppelin-esque. Everybody was saying how great it would be if David Coverdale would team up with Jimmy Page, and then he did, and it wasn't very good, and I don't think anything Jimmy Page did after Led Zeppelin was particularly good. I think he was cursed by someone, actually. Now, David Coverdale disbanded Whitesnake once in 1994, so Tommy Aldridge, Adrian Vandenberg, Rudy Sarzo put together this band Manic Eden to fill in the gap. Here's two tracks.

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Lycanthro Punk. I'm guessing that's a reference to werewolves, but that is the music played by the Swedish metal punk band Wolf Brigade, and that was Cold War. If you thought we were getting into non-extreme for you on 2XX 98.3 FM. In that regard, we've had a request for some remastered Coroner.

That's the fourth album from Green Lung, not Green Day. And that's a celebration of the folklore, occult and heavy music scene of the band's birthplace, which is London. Over in Norway, now this is not a black metal band, this is a band called Audrey Horn. Bit of hard rock from that area. And they take their name from a character in the TV show Twin Peaks. Characters in that show used to eat a lot of donuts and coffee, so my sisters and I would go to the donut shop in Belconnen Mall and buy a lot of donuts, and then we'd drink coffee and eat donuts while watching Twin Peaks. What do you do while listening to 2XX 98.3 FM?

That song, Fear the Beast, is done by a band called Beast in Black, and they're saying their inspiration comes from the Alien movie, and they've got a painting that is sort of much like the artist H.R. Giger. I've been trying to order CDs which have Giger covers. I've got the ELP one, Brain Cell and Surgery. I've got a couple coming from Celtic Frost and Danzig. In that regard, talking of horror stories, here's something about a vampire from Hocker.

on to XX98.3 FM. That's what somebody described as a very sad song from Faster Pussycat. In that vein, we might go with a song from an album I've always had very mixed feelings about. That's from Motley Crue's Theatre of Pain. It says, Raised Your Hands to Rock, and it seems like they were paying homage to their contemporaries, Twisted Sister, a bit in this song. So, sadly, this is the end of the show for this time, but I will be back.

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12: It's yet another dig in the crates this week on Beats, Rhymes, Alive. We're going to jump into Debris, a.k.a. DJ Debris of the Hilltop Hoods, producing, scratching, and rapping on this one as we're going to play his track from Culture Kings to Stillwaters right now on Beats, Rhymes, Alive. Also coming up real soon, Hospice Crew, D-Electrics, Lazy Grey, and a whole lot more. It's BRL.

Christmas crew here on BRL. Stomped Out was the name of that track, featuring Jake Biz. Here, as we dig in the crates alphabetically, we're going to roll on to the Optimum from the Boomtown album of 2005 and their track Stupid with two O's, by the way. So here it is on BRL. Yeah.

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3: Hiya, Mom.
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1: 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I also want a triple hamburger.
4: 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Naughty words,

0: Satellite EP that was Dielectrics, or is it Dielectrics? Because I've been saying it wrong for like 20 years. I think so. You know what? Whatever. No one's ever corrected me. Not even Dietrich himself. So Stop is the name of that one here on Beats, Rhymes and Life. In the middle, you heard from Adam Coutts and Joe Snow from their EP Together. And their track, Stop, the Fisherman's Friends EP, which dropped in 2020. Now, we're going to clear the bills on the other side of the break. We're going to get into Known Associates, which was a record in 2013 put out by Checkmate and Maggot Mouth. And we're going to play the track Stop Telling Tales on the other side of the break here on BRL.
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4: 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Back the fuck up.

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0: people ain't caught a hint of it. 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Fucking pothead. 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Wikipedia? The internet? The people? 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Anything owned by Rupert Murdoch. 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
1: This is a BRL language warning. Listener discretion is advised.

0: So take a ride.
1: Thought I'd play the restrung version because your time recording, I just heard it over the Christmas break with my nephew-in-law playing that one, and I was like, that stop your stations? He's like, yep. I was like, oh. Restrung version. All right, cool. So because of that, you get the restrung version of Stopping All Stations, originally, of course, on the Hard Road album of 2006 by the Hilltop Hoods here on Beats, Rhymes, and Life. And you also heard Stop and Think from Lazy Grey, two classics of the genre in a row here on this Digging in the Crates episode. Now to what I would call a modern-day Aussie pop classic in Nelson Dialect and Must Volkov, and the track Storm Boy from the Magnetism album, which won the BRL album of the year in 2018. So we're going to take in Storm Boy from that album. Also coming up, we've got some Celsius from 2004 and some Dallas Woods, so keep it locked.

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2: Hey, Zipper, let's take a little ride.

Deep cut that one, but an absolute gem from Celsius. Straight Outta is the name of that one. From the album Kicking It to Hell and Back, which dropped in 2004. A forgotten gem, by the way. Definitely pick that up wherever you can find it. It is Gabby here on Beats, Rhymes, and Life. We're going to bring it to the modern day now. And Dallas Woods and his single Stranger, which dropped in 2021, featuring Kian on this track as well. So here's Dallas Woods on BRL.

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1: BRL goes hard, but so do language warnings. This is one of them. Tune out if you're easily offended.

0: Shots.
1: A man who can write about the viewpoint of a soldier. He's done it quite a few times over the course of his career. Mortar on the track Street Without Joy by Rob Shaker from his production record called Foresight, which I recommend once again. Just one of those ones I think got through the keeper with a lot of Oz hip hop fans, not so much in Western Australia, but I think over East, cruelly ignored. One of the better records of that year. It is Gav the here on Beats, Rhymes and Life. It is time to wrap up for yet another week. We have two more tracks to get you through to the end of the program. First up, Posse Shot. Back on this program as usual, pretty much, with a track called Strong Minded featuring another frequent contributor in Taunts. And then after that, we're going to go into Denny and her track Strongest Mob, which dropped in 2022. In fact, both tracks are from 2022. So some modern day stuff to finish up your program this week. Have yourselves a good one. Get around us on the socials at BRLSON on Facebook and Instagram. And of course, the Patreon page as well. 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Also, because there's no podcast anymore, there's an RSS feed, so you get access to the podcast. Patreon.com/BRLSON. Anyway, here's Posse Shot, then Denny to wrap up the program. We're Diggy Dunn, son. See you later. Goodbye.
2: I can adapt to any situation. 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
3: Taunts of bitch. 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With our Posse Shot. 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

0: I can walk down the street, nobody can see in my mind. 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I'm like, I'm doing what I love to do.
1: 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Bang. 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
3: 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We open up this week's edition of the Urban Meltdown Up Tempo, something new from the Sunburst Band and Dave Lee, featuring Tiffany Tazell on the vocals of this one. It's called Reach for My Love. Fantastic way to open up on this week's edition of the Urban Meltdown.

you just joined us here on the Urban Meltdown, keeping you up front and in front, up-tempo tunes back-to-back for you there. Danny Foster and Rouge with Lasita Jules on that tune, Saturday night. Before that, we gave you Reach for My Love, latest from the Sunburst Band and Dave Lee, featuring Tiffany Tazell on the vocals of that one as well. A bit of a story about this next track. It's a re-release from Jennifer Holliday. It's from the Recaptured project, this particular tune called Baby Tonight, reimagined mostly by Paul Simpson, who was involved in the original track as well. I did Shazam this tune just to make sure that I had the information about the track right, because the metadata was a little bit skew-iff. And it took me down a bit of a rabbit hole because the tune actually shazams as Leave Me from Cool Million featuring Laura Jackson. And the backing track is quite similar with that Steppers sound. You can follow that one online if you want as well. Looks like the Cool Million boys obviously involved with the Laura Jackson tune and also originally involved in this track as well. So certainly a lot of sonic similarities in these ones too. Either way, we're liking the tune. Back Tonight, Jennifer Holliday back for 2026 with this one here on the Urban Meltdown.

tune we gave you probably some good 6 to 9 months ago now, Don't Disturb This Groove from Ingram Street. It's got a bit of a re-up and renewed interest in that one on the back of the Realm remix that we gave you there. Brett Costello with you for the Urban Meltdown, taking in something from Japan and the UK now as we take the tempo down somewhat. Osamu Fukuzawa. Pretty sure I mostly nailed that one. The track is called Butterflies, and what a sweet little tune it is here on the Urban Meltdown.

The next one there from Lucky Day that's doing the rounds at the moment, featuring Leon Thomas on that track as well. It's called Fly You Out. Don't forget, if you'd like to connect with the Urban Meltdown during the week, a couple of ways that you can do that. Facebook.com/Urban Meltdown Worldwide. You can also make sure you connect with us on Spotify. Give a like and a follow to The Urban Meltdown. A few different playlists for you over there to get around to. Before too long, we're going to give you the new one from Tamia. She's got a fresh slow jam called Forever and a Day. But first, this nice little R&B track, Jack Freeman and the tune Me and You. Rick Costello with you here on The Urban Meltdown.

You're listening to the Urban Meltdown with Brett Costello, coming to you across Australia as part of the Community Radio Network. Every week at this time, we're keeping you up front and in front, whether it comes to independent or established artists in the world of urban music. You're going to hear some artists that you haven't heard before, and we're going to give you the biggest urban artists from around the globe. It's the Urban Meltdown, coming to you nationally through the Community Radio Network. Representing

Loving that sound, the latest release there from Wale, featuring Elmeen as well on that track. It's called Overthink. And if you just joined us, before that, Rashida Wallace and the tune Representative. Brett Costello with you, keeping you up front and in front when it comes to everything urban from across the globe. Well, by now, you've probably heard the new release tune from Beyoncé called Morning Dew that she dropped and snuck into the B-Day album anniversary re-release. Morning Dew's now got a handy little remix as well, so we thought we'd drop that one on you before we get into some Jodie Watley. This is Beyoncé here on the Urban Meltdown. Morning.

remix of The Dawn from Jody Watley. It is the Urban Meltdown. We've been a big fan of almost everything that Ella May has put out across her days. She probably hasn't quite catapulted herself into the stratosphere of what her debut record gave us hopes for, but this is certainly a solid outing from her. It's called Might Just, the latest release now from Ella May here on the Urban Meltdown.

Sounds there from Point Five is the artist's name. We've played plenty of tracks from him if you're a regular listener to the show. That particular one is called Unseen Life, a new track taken off his latest long play release as well. B2K, do you remember these guys from the, let's say, late 90s and early 2000s, probably most known for their tune Bump, Bump, Bump? This is their new one called Mileage. B2K here on the Urban Meltdown Radio Show.

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1: 2XX acknowledges the traditional custodians of the land we broadcast from, the Ngunnawal and Ngambri people, and recognise their continuing connection to land, waters and culture. 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

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Yeah, we just saw the cracks.

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1: Good morning, I'm Laura Devoy. Australia's environment ministers are being urged to act on packaging reform when they meet today. The Albanese government has confirmed packaging reform won't be introduced during its current term, but campaigners say they will continue to call for a legally binding extended producer responsibility scheme. Director of environmental organisation Boomerang Alliance, Jeff Angel, has told National Radio News state ministers need to push the government to change its mind.
2: They tell the Federal Minister for Environment what you're doing is, or what you're not doing is not good enough, and we need to really deliver to the community a better resource system, a circular economy and a safer environment.
1: King Charles has warned of the existential dangers posed by artificial intelligence. His Majesty convened a summit in Scotland overnight to discuss how AI could be used to benefit society. AI giants Anthropic, NVIDIA and OpenAI, the UK's AI minister and the Pope's advisor were among those in attendance. King Charles says the pace of AI is both intriguing and deeply concerning.
3: There seems urgency in adequately considering the existential dangers of such technologies falling into the wrong hands and being used in potentially catastrophic ways.
1: The European Union says it remains firmly committed to supporting the people and government of Yemen. In a statement issued overnight, the EU strongly condemned the Houthis' military campaign in Yemen and strikes against Saudi Arabia. It says the targeting of civilians and civilian infrastructure is unacceptable, and it's urging the Houthis to cease all military action. Homeowners and businesses are calling on governments to support them to go all electric. It comes off the back of modelling from Energy Consumers Australia, which shows efficient electric appliances could save households around $2,000 per year on their energy bills. Those savings could increase to as much as $5,000 annually if an electric vehicle is added. Lot Wolf from Energy Consumers Australia says most households are ready and wanting to make the switch, but need government support.
4: The Electrify Australia campaign is calling for an electrified households package that will include time-limited finance options to help landlords meet energy efficiency rental standards, or additional funding to state-run energy programs to provide interest-free loans and discounts.
1: New South Wales police have charged a woman believed to be the mother of a newborn baby whose body was found in a garbage bin in Sydney's southwest last month. Officers attended a home in Auburn yesterday morning and spoke with the 24-year-old woman who was taken to hospital for assessment. Upon her release, she was charged with concealing birth by disposing body. She was granted bail and will return to court later this month. A centuries-old document which tells the story of the Aztecs has gone on display in Mexico for the first time in 186 years. The Codex Azcatitlan is thought to have been drawn in the 16th century after the arrival of the Aztecs in what is now Mexico. Turning to sport, New South Wales Swifts defender Sarah Clough will be eligible to represent Australia in the Constellation Cup despite pleading guilty to assault. She fronted court earlier this month, having allegedly kicked a security guard outside a Sydney pub after she was refused entry in June, though avoided a conviction. Netball Australia has fined the 31-year-old $5,000 and handed down a suspended 2-game ban. The Diamonds will face New Zealand in a 4-match series next month.
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6: 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Some of the information may be out of date.

And welcome to Chimes. I'm Paul Gough. Great to have your company as I share with you jangling pop classics and some new ones that perhaps will become classics here on the mighty 2SER FM, where it's heard first. And then thanks to the Community Radio Network for distributing it right around the country. A very mixed bag today, but a bag I think you're going to like. When I mention some of the classics, we'll hear from the amazing group that was straddled with punk but were more very clever pop music in Wire. We'll hear from the, I'd say, cleverest pop group in XTC. We'll also hear from Bong Wish. New work from a group, Gribson, which is really a one-man chap out of Berlin based in New York City. And we'll also hear from the Heavenly Bodes, which are a great garage psych group out of Wales. But let's start off with a classic. This is a group that I hope you would know. They're called The Wedding Present. Their debut album came out in 1987, which means next year it will be 40 years old, which, boy, does that make me feel positively ancient. They'd released 5 singles leading into this incredible album on their own Reception Records label. And then out came the album George Best, which features the very famous football player on the front cover. And it was filled with so many great songs that certainly sent The Wedding Present on their way up and beyond. We're going to hear one of the classic tracks from that, A Million Miles, and then the Plimsolls with a song of a similar nature. This is The Wedding Present to kick off this edition of Chimes.

The Plimsolls, bit of power pop. I've played that before, but it was, well, it's a great song. And secondly, it fit well with our wedding present tune, A Million Miles, because it was called A Million Miles Away. And the wedding present delivering A Million Miles off the George Best album. And no doubt there was an anniversary edition for the 30th year of George Best. I'm sure there'll be a 40th edition where they'll have miraculously found some long-lost demos in and around the traps. This is Chimes. Now, look, here's a group that I'm hoping in 40 years from now will still be talked about in the same sort of reverential tones. And very quickly are they establishing themselves as brilliantly jangly and fantastic, with a bit more of a catchy sort of edge to them. They're called Bramwell, and I played their new single just the other week, Standing on Stones, and I became besotted with them and found all their own tracks on their Bandcamp site. Well, the single came out, and this is the flip side of it, and we'll have a similarly themed travelling couple of songs here. But first up, this is Bramwell, and the B-side is nearly as good as the A-side, I've got to tell you. It's called British Rails, Along and Fast.

That is the music of Grimson, who sort of pictures himself as some bedraggled, long-haired, sort of freakish person that lives in the woods and releases songs like I Made My Therapist Cry Today. Quite a lot of music on his Bandcamp site, I have to say. And it says, from New York City, I got it reversed when I started the program. I said he was Berlin to New York. It's actually the other way around. He's originally from New York City. He now lives in Berlin, and he writes and animates videos for songs with lots of melodies, is how he classifies what he does. From his most recent album, we heard the track Round Trip Ticket from Grimson. And we started out with Bramwell, British Rails Are Long and Fast, and boy, every song they've released I've been very excited about. Formed in Torquay back in 2021 and are now based in Cardiff. And a group that they reference as being one of their favourites is the pastoral absurdism, that's a hard word to say, of the Mighty XTC. So you'll hear the Mighty XTC shortly here on Chimes. And as usual, a big thanks to the Community Radio Network. Now, I make two versions of this show. I make one for the Community Radio Network, which is slightly shorter, and the version that goes out on 2SEO goes for an hour. Now, I think it was last week or the week before, I closed with one of my favourite songs from a little group, not that well known, called Blue House. And it's I Found a Reason, I think it's called, from their Suppose debut album that came out quite a few years ago now. And I always sort of played that song either to friends or on radio programs. But I was digging through the album because I was thinking about them during the week and wondering why they hadn't done more. Well, this is another song from that album, and it's great. And it's more in that sort of whimsical, like we just mentioned, the absurdism of XTC's pastoral sound at times. This has got a similar sort of vibe to it, perhaps. And then we'll go really to the absurd side of things with the absolutely, and I say that in the nicest possible way, one of my favourite vocalists in Aldous Harding. But first up, this is Blue House, and Albert played the euphonium.

Aldous Harding, of course, from New Zealand. But she's got this real affinity with great, quirky pop music along the lines of what has long come out of Wales. And she teams up there with Welshman H. Hawkline for the beautiful song Venus in the Zinnia. But, of course, we think of Kate Le Bon at times with Aldous. They have a similar kind of orbit. And Aldous's latest album is just, again, genius. I love it. She's just one of my favourites. And I love how the arc of her musical sort of oeuvre has progressed. It's been brilliant. So Aldous Harding there with Venus in the Zinnia and Blue House. I hope you like them. Explore them. They're up on their band. They're up on Bandcamp. Albert played the euphonium is the track I shared with you. This is Chimes. Big shout out to all the stations that tune in right across the country. Thanks to the Community Radio Network. From Taree to Perth, it's great to have people listening. And, of course, heard first on the mighty 2SER in Sydney. Now, here's a group that probably don't need an introduction. The group Wire. I really first heard them on the national broadcast. They did a special, I think, on the old Double J, as in the original. And they sort of walked through their career. And I was blown away. And one of the things that stands out for a group that were nominated under the punk banner, yes, some of their early tracks were quite shouty, but as time went on, they became more melancholic and edgy and did some incredible things by the time they hit the album 154. This one is just an amazing track. And I remember buying this album and putting it on, and it's the opening track. And again, I was surprised because it was not how I was thinking. I guess what I'm trying to say is Wire can be so many things even across one album. And this one, Practice Makes Perfect, is just brilliant. We'll team up two of my favourite British artists in this set, Wire and XTC. But this is Wire.

from the Magic Drums and Wires. Just absolutely genius. And if he's listening, a shout out to John Encarnacau, who has on so many occasions brought the wonderful music and the spirit of XTC alive with his group that pays tribute to the great XTC. They only play ever so often, and if you get the opportunity, you should see them. XTC from Drums and Wires, That Is The Way. And we started out with Wire and Practice Makes Perfect. I was listening a lot to Horse Girl during the week, who have a wonderful, well, again, they can be bouncy and shiny. They can be more on the melancholic side. I've gone for that edge in this track, and it's got the melancholic mantra, I call it, the double M's, and it's great. This is Horse Girl, and I guess when you think of that, the yin and yang, it's sort of the duality, then it's good to hear that this track is called In Twos.

There's a touch of wonderful, dreamy psych folk from an artist that has Palestinian roots, but based in America, in Boston, and does a lot of wonderful home solo recordings that feature elements that expand into a live setting with flute and a touch of glam. Bong Wish is the name of the group, the music of Mariam Saleh, and this is just brilliant stuff. The track Breeding Evil from Bong Wish. Started out with Horse Girl, and hopefully they'll have something out new soon. You never know. In Twos is the track I shared with you. Now, this next one, I thought I should up the ante a bit because we've had a fairly languid show. There has certainly been jangle that's been sort of catchy and uplifting, but this goes more into the edge that we love playing on Chimes. A group that I've been a fan of for a long time, Marbled Eye, they do have a new release out, and I'll play that in the coming weeks. But this one of their older tracks, is Tonight from Marbled Eye.

Marbled Eye there, rounding out this edition of Chimes. I hope you have enjoyed it. Big thanks as usual to the Community Radio Network. Look forward to your company next week. Stay safe.

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2: Good morning, I'm Laura Devoy. AI companies have told the federal government Australia needs to slow down its artificial intelligence use and create better security laws. In a submission to an ongoing inquiry, OpenAI said leaders had a responsibility to work with other countries to stop global security threats. It said many of the most consequential risks will not stop at national borders, and Australia had a narrow window to find and fix cybersecurity threats. Tech giant Atlassian also used its submission to urge the government to bolster its laws, saying international standards and work already taken overseas should be used to protect Australian consumers. The Prime Minister is heading to the United States today, where he'll visit the headquarters of tech giant Apple and attend the United Nations General Assembly. Anthony Albanese will meet Apple's Executive Chairman Tim Cook to discuss the company's new parental controls for children. At the UN, he'll deliver Australia's national statement, which will underscore the nation's values and priorities. He'll be joined in New York by the Foreign Minister Penny Wong. Motorists with a cannabis prescription will be allowed to drive in New South Wales with some THC in their system. Under legislation which passed State Parliament yesterday, drivers with a prescription and who are registered with Transport for New South Wales would be exempt from the drug presence offence. However, a new offence would apply if THC exceeded 50 nanograms in oral fluid or 3.5 millilitres in blood. Independent State MP Alex Greenwich, who has long campaigned for the changes, told the ABC it's an historic moment.
3: There are hundreds of thousands of people across New South Wales who have been prescribed medicinal cannabis. These are hardworking people, but who are not allowed to drive at all. Even though the THC in their system is in no way impairing them, it's just staying there.
2: Canada is on track to become the European Union's first associate member. The status, which does not yet exist, would mean closer regulatory alignment and participation in some EU programs. Speaking to the European Parliament, Canadian Prime Minister Mark Carney welcomed the move.
4: I will tell you, polling shows that an overwhelming majority of Canadians support much closer ties with Europe. Together, Canada and the European Union can anchor our ground to hold our values while forming a protective canopy under which our citizens can thrive.
2: US President Donald Trump has labelled the move laughable and has threatened very serious tariffs on Europe if it proceeds. President of the European Commission, Ursula von der Leyen, has suggested Australia and New Zealand could explore a similar path to Canada. The United Nations is warning of a serious decline in the amount of fresh water stored on the Earth's surface. Its annual report on water has found rivers and lakes are drying up while glaciers are retreating. It also points out the increasingly erratic weather caused by climate change is predicted to cause both floods and drought. Secretary General of the World Meteorological Organization, Celeste Solo, told the BBC the reserves have traditionally acted as the planet's savings account.
5: A buffer that absorbs bad years so that a single drought or a single dry season does not translate directly into a water crisis. One of the central stories of the 2025 report is what is happening to that savings account. And the simple answer is that we are depleting it.
2: Turning to sport, in football, Adelaide United has started its Asian Champions League 2 campaign with a win. The Reds defeated Hong Kong club Taipo FC 3-0.
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7: 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My name's Finton, here until 8:30, back live after a couple of weeks away, mainly in Western Victoria. my partner and I went to the Grampians to do some cruising around and some bushwalking. And thanks very much to Mike Collins for getting my show to air for the last couple of Fridays. Before the news, we had a show called Chimes, which you can hear every Friday morning between 6 and 7, presented by Paul Goff and coming to us through the Community Radio Network from Station 2SER in Sydney. The weather forecast today is for the chance of fog early this morning. I didn't see any. I go by the lake, so if there's going to be fog, you'd expect it to be there, Lake Burley Griffin. Patches of morning frost, didn't see any of that either. A mostly sunny afternoon with a maximum forecast temperature of 22 degrees. Chance of rain 5%. The fire danger rating is moderate and the UV index is predicted to be high with UV and sun protection recommended from 10 to 9. Wow, that's early. Until 10 to 3. When I left a couple of weeks ago, it was like late morning when the UV kicked in, but it has come back a couple of hours. Tomorrow, sunny with light winds, temperature range from 4 degrees overnight to 24. Sunday, a sunny day with light winds, 5 to 25. And Monday, a sunny day with a slight chance of a shower in the evening, 8 to 23. Beyond that, Tuesday will be cloudy, Wednesday partly cloudy, and Thursday partly cloudy. Minimums of 5, 6, 7, and maximums of 17, 22, and 24. So in summary, 6 of the next 7 days will have maximum forecast temperatures in the low to mid-20s. So it's still spring, but it looks like the early signs are that we will have a hot summer. Talking of Mike Collins, and this is a little bit of a roundabout thing. 2XX has a show called People Powered 50 Years. It's broadcast on Friday mornings at 10:30. And last week's interviewees were Bill Brassel and Colin Enright, with a small contribution from Colin's wife, Jane Enright. Bill and Colin were breakfast presenters in the mid to late 1970s. And Bill was probably an original breakfast presenter, as he had been with Radio ANU, from which 2XX emerged. Anyway, Bill mentioned Mike Collins. So let me play a 1-minute excerpt from last Friday's show.
8: In terms of 2XX, the thing is, 2XX opened my ears up to so much music I didn't know existed.
9: Good point.
8: Like the Lark in the Morning. Mm-hmm. I really knew nothing about folk music. And because I was doing the Sunday breakfast in the early days, and then Lark in the Morning came on at 9 o'clock, mm-hmm. and I would hear all these tracks and artists that I just didn't know existed. And one fellow who really opened me up to music was Mike Collins.
10: Oh, yeah.
11: And Lark in the Morning is still yeah. on Sunday morning.
8: And Chris Deacon did a contemporary jazz show.
9: Yeah.
8: And I just realised there's so much music out there and how little I knew. I'd already made that decision that there's got to be something better than...
7: Yeah, I cut it off a bit there in my thing. He goes on to say much better than the commercial radio he grew up with in Sydney. But Mike Collins is still broadcasting on 2XX and still has an amazing musical knowledge. He does, I think, 2 programs at the moment. He does A Long Strange Trip, which is on Sundays from 3 till 5, and on Monday evenings from 10:30 till midnight. He does Reality is Only Temporary. And if you can't listen to them at that time, click on, get onto the program pages on the 2XX website and listen to the previous 4 weeks of shows. They're very, very good. But Mike is, a mainstay of 2XX, in addition to all the stuff he does in the background of getting pre-recorded programs to where he's a presenter himself, and a very good one at that. I think I've described him as the best presenter on 2XX. Ed Cooper will be playing a 50th anniversary show at the Street Theatre on Friday the 30th of October. He was due to play this, I think, in July, but he broke his ankle, so it got delayed. But I checked the website this morning. It's sold out. I know the original one had been sold out. I wasn't sure how many people were able to back up, but sold out it is. But let's have a track from an album called Second Winter, which is attributed to Ed Cooper with Mark Dawson. And this song is called Car Headlights.

Sydney band Body Type with a song called Weekend. Here is another Sydney band. I think they're from Sydney, Psychotic Turnbuckles, the B-side of their new single, Infected With You.

local band The Creeps, going back to February 1987, and The Creeps became The Real Gone Lovers. I think that was the sequence. The Real Gone Lovers certainly recorded that song in February they were The Creeps, but by August they were Real Gone Lovers. So yeah, I don't know exactly when that happened. That's from a CD that was sent to me by Jack a few years ago. And the reason I dug it out, I've been talking to Eddie about Real Gone Lovers, and he played a track from them on Monday, a track from the various artists compilation that 2XX released 10, 15 years ago. We're Not Square, it was called. There's a live track on there called On Your Bike. And I've been talking to Eddie about them. I said, oh, yeah, I've got to dig out that CD, which I've been meaning to do for a couple of weeks. But I've been away for a couple of weeks, but before then it was like, yeah, finally got around to it. Finally remembered. And I think we'll be hearing a bit more. On this particular CD, there are 10 tracks from The Creeps, and then there are 15 from Real Gone Lovers. And I think I've played all 25 when it was first sent to me, but I think we're set for another listen. And from the goodness of my heart, I may even lend it to Eddie so he can play it on Monday as well. I'll talk to him about that. Before then, we had in the middle of that set of three, or starting the set of three, we had the Psychotic Turnbuckles with their new single, Infected With You. And in the middle, we had Crass, Fight War, Not Wars, which starts very, very gently. I had it sort of up on full volume, but it just sort of slowly, slowly, slowly builds over its 42 seconds. And that was the original version from 1977, and you might have heard a more orchestrated version played by Eddie on Monday, and a longer version. I think it was a 4.5 minute ska reggae dub version of the song. But I swear what I'm going to say next is true. Last week when I was away, I thought, oh, I should dig out that Crass song, Fight War, Not Wars, which I like the sentiment of it. And I swear I was thinking that. And then Monday Breakfast, Eddie plays the remixed version of it. I thought, what are the chances of that happening? But I swear that is true. It's a pretty obscure song, so for both of us to land on it in the same week, I think is weird. It's from the original. It's from an album called The Feeding of the 5,000, which Eddie speaks highly of. I speak less highly of it. I found Crass a bit irritating at times. They're an anarchist, I think they're a sort of anarchist hippie type punk band, but if that is not oxymoronic. But anyway, they have their fans, and I don't think they're around anymore, but they were a bit of an artist / music collective in, I think, the squats of London at the height of punk. Talking of The Creeps, local band, another local band, The Chuffs, will be playing a reunion show at the Potbelly in Belconnen in late October, on Sunday the 25th to be precise, along with the Ashbury's, Australian Kingswood Factory, and Tom Woodward. And tickets are available through Mosh Tix. But let's have a track from The Chuffs. And this song is called Dog.

Local band Sonic Reducer with a song called Rosebank from their recent EP Living Room. And that is this week's 2XX track of the week. And you can read more info on the 2XX Facebook page. 7:34 is the time. 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This is a breakfast program. My name's Finton, here until 8:30. The weather forecast today is for the chance of fog early this morning, patches of morning frost, a mostly sunny afternoon with light winds, a maximum forecast temperature of 22, chance of rain 5%, the fire danger rating is moderate. The UV index is predicted to be high, UV and sun protection recommended from 10 to 9 until 10 to 3. Tomorrow, a sunny day with light winds, temperature range from 4 degrees overnight to 24. Sunday, sunny with light winds, 5 to 25. Monday, sunny with a slight chance of a shower in the evening, 8 to 23. And after that, Tuesday cloudy, Wednesday partly cloudy, Thursday partly cloudy, minimums of 5, 6, 7, and maximums of 17, 22, and 24. And as I said when I did the weather after the 7 o'clock news, 6 of the next 7 days are forecast to be low to mid-20s next week. Canberra Rep has a production called Daisy Pulls It Off, which is running until the 26th of September. It's been on for maybe a week now, started on the 10th. A night to remember, it says here. Meet Daisy Meredith, the first scholarship student at the elite Grangewood School for Young Ladies. It's not St Trinian's, although you could be forgiven for thinking so. Complete with practical jokes, snobbery, hockey and a mystery to solve, a parody of true girl's own adventure. It is on at Canberra Rep Theatre, which is just near the School of Music and the Shine Dome and the National Film and Sound Archive on that part of the ANU campus or adjacent to. I don't know if it's actually part of the campus, but it may as well be. It's right on the edge. To find out more, make bookings, that sort of stuff, canberrarep.org.au. And as I said, it finishes on the 26th of September, so there are still plenty of opportunities to get along to see it. The National Film and Sound Archive has some film screenings, as you'd expect. The Arc Theatre, if you've not been to the Arc Theatre, it is a gorgeous cinema. It's really great sight lines, great acoustics. It is very good. But anyway, on tonight at 8 o'clock, it's part of the Cult Classics series. They have Strange Days, a neo-noir cyber thriller set at the precipice of the 21st century. On tomorrow evening at 7, The Big Blue, How Deep Are You Willing to Go? On Sunday afternoon at 2, they are showing The Broken Melody. I think this is an old Australian film from the 1930s, From Hardship to Harmony in 1930s Sydney. And it will be followed by a post-screening discussion about the film's history with Ray Edmondson, who's president of the Friends of the NFSA, as well as film historian and distributor Andrew Pike. And both of them are very good presenters. So that's at 2 o'clock on Sunday. I might have to put that in my diary, which is rather full at the moment, but I think I'll get along to that one if I can. Also at the National Film and Sound Archive, next Thursday evening at 7, they are showing Caddy. This is part of their NFSA Restores, so I assume it's undergone the magic of restoration. And next Friday, let me just mention that The Wave, a gripping tale of survival against nature's fury. It has a Scandinavian word in brackets afterwards, so I assume it's from one of the Nordic countries. Let me just
Oh, it just says Scandinavian. Oh, it's Norwegian with English subtitles. So it's part of a double feature. But anyway, to find out more, nfsa.gov.au, and have a look around. Let's have a track from Private Wives. I hope Eddie doesn't think I'm stealing his playlist. This is a band he introduced me to before he actually started presenting on 2XX. So I did play it before he took the air, although it's, yeah, he's sort of making this style of music his own on Mondays. But let's have a track from Private Wives. And this is called, if I can find where I've queued it up, which it seems to have disappeared big time. Let me do something about that. And let's hear Private Wives.

Las Quokka with a song called Hurt from their EP Randwick. 7:46, it's time for the Independent Indoor Soccer Group segment, and the finals were played last Monday evening. And in the first game, and there were repeats of the games that had been played in round 10. So were there any changes? In the 5th versus 6th game, Tangerine Hornets 2 with 1 goal to Hayley Ward and 1 to Salome Urien, drew with Snowflakes 2. Jess Karczynski scored 1 and James Condon got the other. I think Tangerine Hornets won 2-1 in the round 10 game. In the 3rd versus 4th game, Phoenix and All-Stars had a nil-all draw. Bit of a contrast to Phoenix's 7-1 win over All-Stars in round 10. And in the final game, the big one, Pop-Tarts 1 drew with Pink Flamingos 1. Sean Gentry scoring for Pop-Tarts and Rob Doherty for Pink Flamingos. And I think Pink Flamingos had a 2-1 or 3-2 win in round 10. So three draws to finish the season. So the final placings, they stayed as they were on the table.

bit like Sheffield Shield cricket. First place, Pop-Tarts. Second, Pink Flamingos. Third, Phoenix. Fourth, All-Stars. Fifth, Tangerine Hornets. And sixth, Snowflakes. The top goal scorers were Max Gianquito from Pink Flamingos. He scored 13. On 11, Riley Bing from Phoenix and Rob Doherty from Pink Flamingos. 10 goals, Ben Scott from Pink Flamingos. Then we have Shane Newman from Snowflakes on 8. We have a few people on 7. Abby Hills from Pop-Tarts, Leela Kramer-Banks, Pop-Tarts, Matt Bunclark from Phoenix, Riley Bing filling in for the All-Stars. He's normally from Phoenix. I think he scored 5 of those 7 in one game. And on 6 goals, Sia Gellican from Tangerine Hornets. 5 goals, Alwyn Chilver from Tangerine Hornets and Corey Tibbs filling in for the All-Stars. He was a bit of a roving fill-in. And finally, on 4 goals, Ashley Clark from Phoenix, Jim Dalbene, Pop-Tarts, Kieran Gentry, Pop-Tarts, Nigel Bing, Phoenix, and Sean Gentry from Pop-Tarts. The Fair Play Awards are double to Snowflakes. They got the individual through Jamie Bell and the team award as well. There's no games this coming Monday, but competition resumes on Monday the 28th. Of September. Now, in the New South Wales Rugby League Cup, unfortunately, North Sydney is no longer taking part. They got beaten, I think, 26-25 in last week's final, so their season has finished, which is sad for me. But this week's game, Newcastle Knights will take on Newtown Jets at Cogra Jubilee Oval. And the winner will go into the grand final to take on Penrith Panthers. Let's have a track from the Stooges. This is called Rubber Legs. It's a studio version recorded in New York in 1973.

0: James Williamson of the Stooges with his version of Rubber Legs, which he titles Rubber Leg, and featuring Ron Young from Little Caesar on vocals. I think the retitle gives it quite a different meaning, although I've got to say I don't understand too much of what is being sung. It is just about time to cross to the news.
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2: Good morning, I'm Laura Devoy. Restrictions on smart glasses, workplace protections and online safety will be on the agenda at a roundtable on artificial intelligence today. Employment Minister Amanda Rishworth will host the meeting, which comes amid warnings the rapid advancement of AI could cause harm to humans. A number of major employers who have cut jobs due to the rise in AI, including the Commonwealth Bank and Telstra, will be in attendance. Ms. Rishworth told the ABC the vast majority of jobs are going to be augmented.
3: So that means AI is going to become part of your job. How do you support employees to have that be incorporated into your job? What is the support and training that is being provided? What does consultation look like with employees?
2: An environmental organisation is warning households will pay more if the federal government doesn't change its mind and act to reform the domestic recycling industry. Environment ministers are meeting today. Boomerang Alliance is among the campaigners calling for Federal Minister Murray Watt to take steps toward a legally binding extended producer responsibility scheme. Director Jeff Angel explains to National Radio News why there's been a strong reaction to Mr. Watt's recent decision to back away from reform.
4: Industry is outraged by that because they had committed, gone through a lot of processes committing to EPR. Obviously, environmental groups who have been campaigning for this for years are similarly outraged, but so are state governments. They were ready to support the federal government.
2: New figures show the number of migrants and refugees trying to reach Europe by sea have dropped dramatically, but there have been more deaths. 60,000 people have tried to make the journey so far this year. That's 39% less than the same period last year, the BBC's Sasha Slichter reports.
5: Whereas 2,000 died in 2025, that figure has risen by 300. Amy Pope, the head of the UN's Migration Agency, says nearly every death and disappearance at sea is preventable. She thinks the higher death figures mean more people are ready to risk increasingly dangerous journeys. The EU's border agency says the decline in crossings reflects better cooperation with partner countries and preventative measures in key departure states.
2: The United Nations has warned the humanitarian situation in Yemen is deteriorating. The UN Human Rights Office says it has verified 55 civilian casualties from 19 incidents since the beginning of this month, but the real toll was likely higher. The Houthis have been conducting a military campaign in Yemen as they seek to establish themselves as the country's ruling authority. A teenager has been charged with allegedly possessing violent extremist material and promoting it online. Police will allege the 18-year-old was the operator of several social media channels where extremist content was shared. A master sand sculptor will be continuing work on his latest piece in Perth's Kings Park today. Tim Darby is creating a special sculpture as part of the Everlasting Kings Park Festival. He will be resuming the work this morning with the final reveal to take place tomorrow. His sculpting is taking place among thousands of wildflowers, which are in bloom throughout the festival. Turning to sport, New South Wales Swifts defender Sarah Clough will be eligible to represent Australia in the Constellation Cup despite pleading guilty to assault. She fronted court earlier this month, having allegedly kicked a security guard outside a Sydney pub after she was refused entry in June, though she avoided a conviction. Netball Australia has fined the 31-year-old $5,000 and handed down a suspended 2-game ban.
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0: 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My name's Fintan, here until 8:30. The weather forecast today is for the chance of fog early this morning, patches of frost as well, a mostly sunny afternoon with light winds and a maximum forecast temperature of 22. The fire danger rating is moderate and the UV index is predicted to be high. UV and sun protection recommended from 10 to 9 until 10 to 3. Tomorrow, sunny with light winds, temperature range from 4 degrees overnight to 24. Sunday, sunny with light winds, 5 to 25. And Monday, sunny with a slight chance of a shower in the evening, 8 to 23. For the days after that, Tuesday cloudy, Wednesday partly cloudy, Thursday partly cloudy, minimums of 5, 6, 7, and maximums of 17, 22, and 24. And as I've said before, the summary for the next 6 days is that, for the next 7 days, is that six of them will be low to mid 20s maximum forecast. 2XX has a community events page on our website. There are a few things listed there, including on this evening, Simon Tedeschi plays Your Requests in big capital letters here. He returns to Canberra for a unique, completely unscripted evening at the piano where he will play your musical requests live. It's on at the Australian Centre for Christianity and Culture, 15 Blackall Street in Barton, starting at 7:30. There is a link to the Tribe booking. I'll read out our events page as well, rather than have everyone scrambling for pens. Lighting up the night for Dystonia. This is happening from sunset today and also is on tomorrow. Join us at sunset as we illuminate iconic Australian landmarks in blue. We'll light up the night sky across Australia and every state and territory in recognition of dystonia, an incurable movement disorder that affects children and adults. So there'll be, assume the ones they normally do are the ones around the National Triangle. It's got a reference here, Questacon, which I think is where the launch is in Canberra. But Questacon in King Edward Terrace in Parks. On Sunday, Sunday afternoon, the Canberra Blues Society's Pro Blues Jam, hosted by the Moondog Blues Band, will be on. Blues powerhouse Moondog performs as frontman of the Moondog Blues Band. He's a master of the blues harmonica and a formidable guitarist, singer and songwriter. He shares songs and stories of his many journeys into the heartland of the blues, where he spent over 10 years exploring juke joints, speakeasy and blues bars from Chicago through to St. Louis, Memphis, Mississippi, New Orleans, Nashville and parts of Texas. The host band will be followed by jamming by some of the finest musicians in Canberra region and surrounds. It's on at the Harmony German Club at 49 Jerobombra Avenue in Narrabundah. I think it says 2 o'clock. It's a bit hard to read the image here, but check out the website. And finally, local politics in the pub is being held on Monday evening at the Irish Club, 6 Parkinson Street in Weston. How are we going with Indigenous-led solutions? If you care about Indigenous justice in the ACT, this event is for you. There's wide recognition that First Nations people understand best what's required to close the gap, and a systemic shift is needed to support First Nations identified and led solutions. So to get links and more information about all four of these things, and indeed about events going through to November, have a look at the 2XX website, 2XFM.org.au/event. And if your school or non-profit organisation is running an event, you can submit the details through that website as well. There's a link towards the top left. Some other things happening. The Walk for Hope is on tomorrow. This is a fundraiser for Huntington's disease. Sorry, not tomorrow, on Sunday. It is happening at Lennox Gardens, or it's starting at Lennox Gardens in Yarralumla on Sunday, the 20th of September. Arrival and merch available from 9:30. The event starts at 10. There'll be a sausage sizzle and a raffle draw. The ticket price is for two adults, two children, is $50. If you're an adult on your own, $25. If you're between 4 and 17, $10, and infants are free. To register, Walk for Hope, the 4 is a digit 4, walkforhope.org.au/Canberra. Dogs and prams welcome, it says here. And I imagine on that registration page, you'd also be able to make donations if you're not able to make the walk yourself. And finally, the French Australian preschool is in Red Hill, I think it is. I notice I've only got a postal address on here. They're having their fete on Saturday, the 19th of September, from 11 till 3. Bring your family and friends for a wonderful day of fun and community spirit. To find out more, FrenchAustralianPreschool.com.au, and follow those links. I've mentioned earlier in the program about People Powered 50 years, and there was an interview with two former breakfast presenters, Bill Brassel and Colin Enright, on last Friday at 10:30. This morning's show will feature an interview from the archives where Bill Tully, 2XX luminary, interviews Dave Rentz, the host of the Hit Parade of Yesterday, a show which started when Dave was based in Canberra at the CSIRO Division of Entomology. He since retired and the program has moved to North Queensland, but you can still hear it on 2XX at 6 o'clock. It's a program of music from the 20s and 30s. It must be one of the longest running shows on 2XX. So that's on this morning at 10:30. Let's have a track from ARCS. This is called Iron Lung.
8: Give me the iron lung. I saw my battle drum. The devil sleeps inside, and I can't get no peace.

John Stamm with a very gentle song called Jaded. It's 19 minutes past eight. The Immersia Festival is on at the ANU at the moment. It's subtitled Engaging with Asia and the Pacific. And as part of that, the ANU Film Group is presenting the Immersia Film Festival. The first of three films was played or was presented last night. It was Iron Winter. It was set in Mongolia with a bunch of horse herders who were moving the herds over winter so they could get pasture. It was very, very bleak. A great film, but it was very, very tough going. Particularly for the herdsmen. But on tonight at 7:30, there is a Philippines-Australia co-production called First Light. And I saw this in Melbourne a few weeks ago. And it's not a bad film. It's probably not the best film I've ever seen, but it's certainly not the worst. It's quite a good film, but it's set in a convent in the Philippines. Sister Yolanda, a kind-hearted and deeply pious middle-aged nun, leads a peaceful existence tending to patients at a hospital in a remote mountain community in the Philippines. Her stable world is permanently upended after she administers the last rites to a local labourer who suffered a catastrophic, gruesome accident at a nearby construction project. Troubled by the strange circumstances surrounding his demise, Sister Yolanda quietly investigates the incident by speaking with community members, including the dead man's grieving father and the wealthy wife of the site's owner, who are very religious themselves. Her investigation gradually unearths a dark web of institutional corruption that forces her to question the church she serves. It is good. I liked it. I won't be going to see it again tonight. I've got something else on. But, yeah, I'd encourage you to get along. It's a free festival. Even though it's presented in conjunction with the ANU Film Group, you do not need to be a member of the film group to get along, get admission to this screening. And the same for tomorrow afternoon's screening. It's at 4 o'clock. It's called Saltbridge, and it's followed by a Q&A. When Indian migrant Basant relocates his wife Lippy and young son to the small Australian town of Saltbridge, he expects a peaceful, harmonious future. However, friction quickly arises within the tight-knit local diaspora when Basant develops a warm platonic friendship with Madhurima, an Australian woman who is also married. And that is on from 4 o'clock. There's a In Conversation with the director, Abhijit Dayanath. He's also the writer, as well as Dan Sanguinetti, filmmaker and academic at the Academy of Interactive Entertainment, and a couple of other people. The screening itself starts at 5 o'clock, so that is on tomorrow. To find out more, anufg.org.au, and perhaps check out what else they have screening as well. As Tina said on Thursday breakfast last week, it is fantastic value. I think it's $90 and you can get up to maybe 200 films, and you can go to everyone if you want. I don't imagine everyone does, because they have a very diverse range of films, from Hollywood blockbusters to obscure films and other things. But anufg.org.au. Let's have a track from Archie Roach. This is called Alien Invasion.

Archie Roach there with a song called What's Heaven? Sorry, this song was called Alien Invasion. I was leaping ahead on my list there. We are just about at the end of Breakfast for Another Week. You can hear Breakfast every weekday morning between 7 and 8:30. Eddie's in on Monday, Pete Tuesday, Noah and Tom Wednesday, Tina and Leon on Thursday, and I'm in on Friday. My name is Fintan. Thank you for listening this morning. Hope you've enjoyed the show. And hello to Jack. Thank you for your message. Coming up very shortly, we'll be crossing to This Way Out for some international LGBT news. And I'd like also to thank Mike Collings for getting the last two Friday breakfasts to air while I was away. We won't hear enough of this. I might have to play it in full next week. But here's Violet Grohl with What's Heaven Without You.

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1: Welcome to This Way Out, the international LGBTQ radio magazine. I'm Lucia Chappelle. In the news this week, the Trump administration's funding cuts are slitting the throat of global queer rights advocacy, and its charges about homicidal gender affirmation are bizarre. Meanwhile, Sierra Leone activists are on the run, but a California neighborhood won't bow to hate. Speaking of bows, a flock of LGBTQ protesters is nesting in an ancient endangered tree standing in the path of Trump's southern border wall. The road through the forest is ahead now that you've discovered This Way Out.
2: I'm Sarah Montague.
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2: With NewsRound, a summary of some of the news in or affecting LGBTQ communities around the world for the week ending September 12, 2026.
4: The extremist Alternative for Germany party received the largest showing in a state election for a far-right platform since the Nazis. AfD secured nearly 44% of the vote in the small eastern state of Saxony-Anhalt in the historic win. Though the party will need an absolute majority to govern the state, many reports warn that this victory could open the way. AfD now has 39 of the state parliament's 83 seats, just three short of the 42 needed for an absolute parliamentary majority. The party is actively attempting to poach conservative lawmakers to gain a majority and govern the state. Most German parties are building a firewall against the far right, refusing to work with or form a coalition with AfD. AfD opposes same-sex marriage, calls for mass deportations, and seeks to limit Islamic expression. AfD co-chair Alice Weidel called the Saxony-Anhalt vote a dream result. Paradoxically, Weidel is a lesbian in a civil partnership with Sarah Bossard, a Sri Lankan immigrant. She sees no contradiction between her personal life and AfD's anti-LGBT and anti-immigrant platform. Weidel maintains that the party will provide safety for homosexuals by cracking down on immigration, which will supposedly prevent violence against gays by so-called Muslim gangs. She's also a staunch opponent of what she calls gender ideology. Grassroots movements opposing AfD took to the streets the weekend of the September 6th election, flying rainbow flags, a direct protest against the party's plan to remove rainbow flags from schools in the state. A protester named Nikita spoke to the BBC about the anti-AfD movement.
5: Why not degrading them? Because they're degrading the people around here all the time. Because of their sexual preferences, because of the color of their skin, where they're from. And yeah, that's for me a Nazi. Of course they are.
2: 90% of LGBTQ plus worldwide organizations have lost funding since January 2025. That's according to research from Outright International. In their findings published September 10th, the global LGBTIQ advocacy group surveyed over 200 organizations across 94 countries. 4 in 10 of the respondents who lost funding said they were at severe or immediate risk of closure. Outright International's report attributes the strain largely to the shutdown of USAID, funding cuts to the president's emergency plan for AIDS relief, known as PEPFAR, and the Trump administration's withdrawal from the United Nations LGBTI core group. In Outright's words, the effects have cascaded far beyond U.S. government funding. Corporate, international, and philanthropic donors have also shifted, stalled, or quietly withdrawn, often without public scrutiny. The deterioration of support has harmed the people who need it most. That especially goes for those dealing with multiple forms of marginalization, like a disability or refugee status. They could lose access to their only options for health care, legal advocacy, housing, or protective services when an organization has to cut core programs. Alberta Diabalunde is one of the authors of the report titled Breaking Point, The Urgent Need to Invest in Global LGBTIQ Movements. Diabalunde told the Bay Area Reporter, this is the moment for empathy and for action because the resources, the infrastructure, and the people we are losing because of these funding cuts are not going to come back if we don't fight for them to be preserved. The report's authors applaud the resilience of aid workers and the adaptations they have made to serve their communities under such pressure. They add, this report is an effort to make those costs and that resilience visible.
4: Two LGBTQ plus activists from Sierra Leone have been forced to flee abroad after being targeted in an anti-gay police crackdown. On August 30th, local police raided a private party for gay men in the capital city of Freetown. Dozens were arrested, while others were able to elude capture. Two of the escapees were executive director of the LGBT plus rights organization Pride Equality, George Reginald Freeman Brown, and his partner and fellow activist Edwin Balaji Dean. Following the raid, police issued warrants for the arrests of Brown and Dean on charges of homosexuality and LGBTI social activity. A reward is being offered for information leading to their arrests. Since Brown and Dean fled the raided party, the police claim that their activist work is likely to cause the breach of the peace. The couple has subsequently received harassment and death threats from friends and family. Until now, the West African nation has rarely enforced its British colonial era anti-homosexuality law. The 19th century statute was kept on the books after Sierra Leone achieved independence in 1961. According to the antiquated regulation, any man found guilty of buggery can be imprisoned from 10 years to life. Freeman Brown told the news outlet Erasing 76 Crimes, the colonial law is still used as a lever to extort money from LGBT plus people. Police wanted notices for the capture of individuals suspected of homosexuality are fueling a growing climate of fear within the LGBT plus community, according to other reports. There have been consistent reports of discrimination and violence being committed against LGBT people in recent years, including assault, threats, harassment, blackmail, familial rejection, and the denial of basic rights and services, according to the queer advocacy group Human Dignity Trust. The increase in homophobic action and police harassment is exactly the kind of thing Pride Equality is working against. But for now, its leader and his partner are being subjected to the very prejudice they are trying to prevent.
2: The Trump administration has just released a study that's supposed to academically justify their anti-LGBTQ plus platform. The paper, released by the Department of Health and Human Services, is titled Where the Clinic Meets the Movement, Does Gender Ideology Arm Left-Wing Authoritarian Psychology? The study bizarrely proclaims these findings suggest that gender ideology is associated with left-wing authoritarianism and willingness to justify political violence. The agency that has been recently plagued by conspiracy theories and disinformation alleges that so-called left-wing authoritarianism and gender ideology were used to justify violence against President Donald Trump, right-wing influencer Charlie Kirk, United Healthcare CEO Brian Thompson, Immigration and Customs Enforcement buildings, the police, and, in its words, wealthy people's property. The report used an online survey that polled over 1,200 U.S. residents, only 13 of whom identified as transgender or gender nonconforming. The study was published without a peer review process, leaving critics to label it pseudoscience. Human Rights Campaign President Kelly Robinson says this so-called study, sponsored by an extreme right-wing advocacy organization, is another example of the outcome leading the research. MAGA Republicans want to sow hatred against our fellow Americans in a desperate attempt to distract from their failures ahead of the midterms.
4: Community members in Sacramento, California's Lavender Heights neighborhood are raising safety concerns for the LGBTQ plus residents and taking steps to defend themselves. Flyers are being posted around the neighborhood highlighting the anti-queer hate crimes that have taken place during the past year, all within five blocks. The attacks have ranged from hateful slurs to someone being killed. The historically gay neighborhood is calling on officials to take on the responsibility for protecting their community. Just a few hours after the end of the Sacramento Rainbow Festival, on Sunday, September 6th, a married lesbian couple was injured in an assault outside a gay nightclub. Zachary Basler has led the creation of a volunteer-led Lavender Heights Community Patrol. He says that even more attacks have happened, but are not in the public record because they were never reported. Basler told ABC 10 Local News,
3: "Then we actually have two additional people. One is a minor, and we're currently protecting their identity because they're a minor, and there's another one who's afraid of retribution if they come forward."
4: Community-led protection is filling the gap left by the frustrating lack of adequate police response. Basler's patrol has already recruited 25 volunteers to be out on the streets during high traffic times. Volunteers will be wearing lavender vests and use flashlights and whistles to draw attention to potentially threatening activity. They will work in pairs to keep a watchful eye, report concerns, deter violence, and serve as a visible reminder that no one is alone.
2: That's NewsWrap, global queer news with attitude for the week ending September 12, 2026. Follow the news in your area and around the world. An informed community is a strong community.
4: NewsWrap was written by Jeb Bakke, produced by Lucia Chappelle and Brian DeShazer, and brought to you by you.
2: Thank you. Help keep us in airs around the world at thiswayout.org, where you can also read the text of this newscast and much more. For This Way Out, I'm Sarah Montague. Stay healthy.
4: And I'm Natalie Munoz. Stay safe.
1: Queer activists are living in a tree to stop Trump's border wall. That was the headline in Lookout, Arizona's independent queer news publication. It reported that for these activists, the wall threatens far more than a single cottonwood. They see attacks on nature and queer communities as part of the same struggle. To hear for yourself, write along with reporter Lauren Schmidt.
6: Getting to the queer tree sit meant traveling 2 hours south of Tucson, guided only by a GPS pin one of my sources had sent me. About it meant traveling 2 hours south of Tucson. Guided only by a GPS pin one of my sources had sent me.

occupied homes remain, among buildings that have outlived the people who have once used them. But the surrounding wilderness was full of life. As I drove towards the tree sit, bats swept through the sky. I counted at least 5 owls and saw a deer, and one hoofed animal I never managed to identify, crossing the road ahead of me. I arrived just after sundown. When I opened the car door, I was engulfed by the sound of insects.

0: between Mexico and their historic range here in the American Southwest. When I pulled into camp, a communal meal was spread across a folding table beneath a pop-up canopy in the middle of a dusty road. I was greeted by Kate Scott of the Madrian Archipelago Wildlife Center.
1: Hey,
2: how's it going?
1: Hey, we're just getting in.
2: Whoa.
1: Kate! Yes. It's Lauren. Good to see you.
3: We made it.
2: Welcome.
0: She's an organizer and advocate for open wildlife corridors and human rights along the U.S.-Mexico border. I settled into camp just feet from Border Road, which stretches from El Paso, Texas, to the Pacific Ocean. The international boundary showcases deserts, rugged mountains, river valleys, and wildlife corridors. While the landscape is home to many natural boundaries, activists are trying to prevent a man-made one from permanently dividing it. At this location, the existing border wall ended, leaving an opening of approximately a half a mile. On the other side of each gap sat a Border Patrol vehicle, and its headlights pointed towards the protesters.
3: See where the Border Patrol is blinding us? You can head down the middle of this road, and you'll see the grandmother tree at the end, and then there'll be people there that can guide you under the barbed wire fence if you wanted to take your tent out there. And yeah. Oh, and there's the barn owl. He loves us. He's in the sycamore. He hangs out. And then we have a banner hanging from the grandmother tree that we're working to save in Mexico because she's bisected by the border. And she's a major grandmother.
0: Despite its location in southern Arizona, the San Rafael Valley did not look like the desert I'd imagined. Its elevation and summer rains support an expansive grassland ecosystem, sometimes described as high desert savanna. At the center of the protest was a 200-year-old cottonwood that the activists call grandmother. They say the tree was scheduled for removal to make way for two parallel 30-foot border walls. Protesters climbed into its canopy and placed their bodies between the tree and federal contractors. A desperate move after three other cottonwood trees had already been cut down. Now, two remain, one on the U.S. side and the other in Mexico. Protesters hung signs from their branches, bearing messages including No al Muro, or No to the Wall, and Jaguar Migration is an Earth Right. Kate Scott said the demonstration's proximity to the international boundary has led to encounters with law enforcement authorities on both sides. She spoke fondly of the Mexican police, not so much U.S. Border Patrol.
3: Our BP. See, yeah. Our BP are the bad guys. Totally the bad guys. I mean, totally stirring the pot, spreading lies. I mean, it's crazy.
0: Scott and other participants alleged that Border Patrol personnel had repeatedly called local authorities about their demonstration, but claimed that the local county sheriff supported their opposition to the wall and that his department had stopped responding to certain Border Patrol requests for assistance. That claim seemed extraordinary, unplausible, maybe even unbelievable, until I contacted the sheriff myself.
4: It's been laughable, the kind of things they do, because as you described, Lauren, those people, very peaceful people, you know, just think Woodstock, throwback to the hippie era. These are very peaceful people, but the CBP and the contracting company that's getting billions of dollars to build this wall will continually call 911 and say crazy things like, "We've been kidnapped." It's like, wait a minute. What do you mean you've been kidnapped? Well,

0: these people are sitting in the trees and kind of blocking our bulldozers from knocking down the trees. So we laughed that one off.
1: That was David Hathaway, the elected cop of Santa Cruz County. Law enforcement and the 2SLGBTQIA+ communities have not always enjoyed an easy relationship. But at this camp, participants expressed broad support for Hathaway. The sheriff, in turn, defended the protesters' right to demonstrate and voiced his own opposition to the wall.
0: Just classic xenophobia. If you expect us to be your little Gestapo, KGB stooges that go along with your bulldozers and just like throw everybody out of the way.
1: Back at camp, conversations repeatedly returned to the beauty and biodiversity of this relatively undisturbed landscape and to what could be lost if the wall divides it.
2: It's an amazing place for birds. And oh yeah, that's the yellow-billed cuckoo, which is a threatened species, federally listed in the Environmental, the Endangered Species Act. He, she always sings at some point during our sunrise ceremony, without fail. You know, they just, and different animals will chime in too, and it's just so, I don't know, you just feel like they want us here, you know, they like it, you know, they feel like, oh good, you're representing me too. You know, the little dung beetle can go across the road without getting smushed, you know, it's just all the, I mean, I remember when they hadn't destroyed the grandmothers, killed them.
3: The three others.
2: Yeah, there were just, if you walked from the grandmother, I mean, 50 Sonoran whiptail lizards would be like, hey, you know, whipping around. And I'm thinking, you know, what happened to you? You know, we know what probably happened to you. And so it's just this crushing cruelty, you know.
1: Each morning before dawn, the activists gather beneath the cottonwood for what they call a sunrise prayer. At times, participants told me the ceremony has taken place directly across from Border Patrol personnel, producing tense exchanges while people continued singing and praying. The morning I joined, however, was quiet. Two Border Patrol vehicles remained in the distance as people stood beneath Grandmother, extending their arms, breathing together, and singing.

Grandmother hears us. The earth feels us. The insects are with us. The cows are speaking with us. The birds are singing with us. The moon is watching us. The sun is rising with us. We are a part of this all. They are a part of this too. And even though the grandmothers have fallen, our last standing grandmother, she feels our love. She feels us here. She feels that our love has dispelled the construction, even if it's just for now. I'm so grateful to be here as well. I'm so grateful to witness this beautiful land that is not different than this.

0: The sunrise prayer was my first opportunity to see everyone together in the daylight. As I looked around, one thing was immediately clear. This camp was queer AF, with the majority of participants identifying as trans, non-binary, gender fluid, or otherwise queer. At a moment when 2S LGBTQIA rights are also being contested by the Trump administration, these activists have chosen to place their bodies on the line for an ecosystem they believe is facing a related threat. Both concern who and what are permitted to exist freely. To understand the intersection of queer identity, forced defense, and queer joy, I spoke with one participant who asked to be identified only by the pseudonym Hawk.
1: Yeah, for the majority of the population here, it is queer and genderqueer. And historically, genderqueer people have been at the front lines of fighting for what they believe is right and what is actually needed for the earth and the land. And so what we're seeing here is just an amazing amalgamation of people from all types of backgrounds and places of the earth. And it's so beautiful to see them coming together, protecting the homelands here in southern Arizona.
0: So far, how would you characterize your experience here?
1: Beautiful would kind of be an understatement. I was in a spot where I wasn't necessarily, I kind of forgot who I was for a little bit, and I came out here and it really showed me who I was again. So it's been a very beautiful experience getting to know all the people, again, from all walks of life and all types of places. I'm so grateful and happy that it is possible. It is possible to come together and prove that we can do this.
0: Many participants learned about the blockade through social media, including the Instagram accounts Rally for the Valley and Tierra Libre, No Borders. People had traveled from North Carolina to California, like this protester from Arcata.
2: Hello, my name is Rain. I use they, them pronouns.
0: What brought you to Laquiel, Arizona?
2: I don't know, I just feel called. There's people protecting our non-human relatives. So the ability not only to live, but to thrive, the freedom to express yourself and experience life, to move. Anywhere there's colonization and empires of power seeking to control, there's people resisting that. I think the earth is queer and it's speaking through us. And I think we just embody love, and because we face so much violence or sometimes are the first scapegoats, like the Nazis attacked trans people and burned transgender books and went after those clinics first, like people that do not fit into any norms or conventions are deemed so dangerous just because they exist differently. So I think queer resistance and queer leadership has always existed, even if people try to make it invisible, but it's just the earth expressing itself. I think resistance will continue as long as there's air in our lungs, no matter what form that takes shape. It's all about learning from our ancestors and being a good ancestor and continuing to roll the rock up the hill. And the earth is our mother. We got to take care of her. So as long as we can breathe, I think everyone will keep fighting.
0: What are your thoughts on that?
1: It's exhilarating. Yeah, it's one thing to kind of be suppressed, right? To let the administration and everything get to us and to kind of be suppressed and not do anything about it, or to think we can't do anything about it. But the queer community has never been that way. We've always been resilient enough to know that we can do something. We were resilient enough to get our rights, and people will always remember that we will do whatever we can to protect our land and ourselves as well.
0: Final message to the queer community at large.
1: Stay strong. Stay strong, everybody. It is a tough time for everybody, but and it may look bleak, but it is just a little blip in history. And as long as we stay strong and we stay together and create these moments and these environments that are world-building communities, we will thrive and we will be strong and we will get through this together.
0: For This Way Out, I'm Lauren Schmidt in Laquiel, Arizona.
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1: Good morning, I'm Laura Devoy. King Charles is calling for artificial intelligence to be controlled before it's too late. His Majesty convened a summit in Scotland overnight to discuss how AI could be used to benefit society. Representatives from Anthropic, NVIDIA and OpenAI, the UK's AI minister and the Pope's advisor, were among those in attendance. King Charles says while the pace of AI is intriguing, it also poses existential dangers.
2: There seems urgency in adequately considering the existential dangers of such technologies falling into the wrong hands and being used in potentially catastrophic ways.
1: The National Farmers Federation is questioning how changes affecting working holidaymakers will help to ease housing pressure. Home Affairs Minister Tony Burke detailed the government's migration reform yesterday. It included changes to the working holiday visa. The NFF says backpackers are doing harvest in regional Australia and are not the cause of housing shortages in the capital cities. It says it's concerned controlling numbers, imposing caps and running ballots may not support farmers at all, and is joining calls from across the economy for an urgent briefing from the federal government. Drivers in New South Wales will be able to get behind the vehicle with small amounts of cannabis in their system. Legislation to lift a ban that stopped medicinal cannabis patients from driving passed the state's parliament last night. When it becomes law, drivers on an unrestricted licence will be required to enrol as a registered medicinal cannabis user with Transport for New South Wales and provide proof of a valid prescription. Registered drivers will also need to return a roadside THC result below 50 nanograms per milliliter to be permitted to continue driving. Research has found people with severe mental illness die more than 10 years earlier than the general population. Shannon Kirkwood has more.
3: A study led by the University of Queensland looked at state hospital data over 14 years to assess the mortality rates of those with severe mental illness. They found males with mental health disorders die 12 years earlier than the general population. For females, the gap is 10 years. While the mortality rate has improved, lead author Dr. Mike Trott says the research also found patients are dying younger from preventable physical health conditions such as cardiovascular disease. He says prioritising physical as well as mental health could be essential in closing the gap for people with psychotic disorders.
1: And if you need help, you can call Lifeline on 13 11 14. A third person has died from malaria in an outbreak linked to Frankfurt Airport. German authorities believe all were infected by a mosquito which arrived in the country by plane. Here's the BBC's Paul Moss.
4: First, it was two people working at Frankfurt Airport who died. Now, someone who lived nearby has succumbed to malaria, with another local also infected. Mosquito traps have been set up at the airport, and scientists are trying to identify both the species caught in them and which country they came from. Malaria is treatable and, in most cases, curable, but that requires sufferers to seek urgent medical attention. And it's fair to say this tropical disease would not be most people's first thought if they came down with a fever in Northern Europe.
1: Turning to sport, Adelaide United has started its Asian Champions League 2 campaign with a win. The Reds defeated Hong Kong club Taipo FC 3-0. The team was dealt a blow before kickoff, with captain Bart Vrancz injured in the warm-up.
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Tierra del Fuego, beyond the Magellanic clouds. The four horsemen of the apocalypse rode against the towers. The patriots held the city walls, as long as they were able.

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The Homo sapien aliens advance in warring waves. The spirits of existence had found the missing link, and they await the day of recompense when these aliens

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The first to sail around this world, long before Magellan made it through. Wound up on top of Mount Ararat, with an ark full of llamas and kangaroos. Their scriptures swear it's true.

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The slaves became the kings. Theologies became ideologies, and their one God ruled all things. The ancient mystics across the centuries observed these prophets' verse and song, lead their goats and sheep to the infernos and to their own

0: And good morning. You're on Community Radio 2XX 98.3 FM. You're on Behind the Lines, and you're here with Scotty Foster and Zena Richardson this morning. And if you recognise the voice that we just heard, that was CW Stone King, and you might have been lucky enough to catch him at the Canberra Theatre recently, a completely sold-out show. Very, very, very popular. And before that, who did we have, Scotty?
1: We had Kev Carmody with El Diablo Blanco, the White Devil, and that was a song about colonising and mayhem and murder in South America.
0: Well, nothing's changed then. It doesn't have to be South America.
1: Well, that's right. And you don't have to be white either.
0: Yes, exactly.
1: Yes, and that was Jailhouse Blues by C.W. Stone King.
0: Yeah. Wonderful. Well, we just wanted to let our folks know we are going to be talking about some issues that may be setting for some of our listeners. So we do want to make the Lifeline number available if people do feel the need to call that. So Lifeline can be reached on 131114 if you are distressed by any of the content that we'll be discussing this morning. Well, we're here today to welcome back Dr. David Matus, who is a prominent Canadian human rights lawyer, author and researcher based in Winnipeg, Manitoba. And those who are keen listeners to the show may remember we had David on the show almost a year ago now. He was with us last October during his last visit to Australia, and he's back here in Australia again to continue his amazing work. And he's been recognised for landmark investigations into forced organ harvesting in China, and he's had decades of advocacy for refugees and victims of human rights abuses. So we wanted to welcome David back to the show. Thank you so much for taking the time out of your very busy travel schedule, David.
2: Well, thank you for inviting me.
0: You are welcome. Now, I'm understanding, are you in Sydney at the moment?
2: Yes, that's correct.
0: Right. So we've gone through a year here, and there's a few things that have taken place since we spoke to you. I guess the best way to start would be, where are things situated right now, and what brought you back to Australia this time?
2: What brought me back here was a conference initially, which is the International Association of Transplant Professionals, has meetings in different locations around the world every 2 years. And this year it's in Sydney, and I put in an abstract, and the abstract was accepted. So initially I came to make that presentation, but once I was coming, I ended up doing a number of other things besides.
0: Right. And I understand you were at an event for a documentary screening, an award-winning documentary screening called Canaries in a Cold War.
2: Yes, that's right. And there was a panel afterwards, and I was part of the panel.
0: Right. So was that in relation to the film that we saw last year, which was Bloody Harvest?
2: Yes, Bloody Harvest was specifically about forced organ harvesting. The Canaries film was more general. It dealt with a wide range of persecutions within China of Uyghurs and Falun Gong, including forced organ harvesting, but not only forced organ harvesting.
0: Hmm. Now, I remember last time we spoke, there was a lot of concern because the amount of organs being harvested far exceeded the number of people that were listed on various documents for donation after death. And there was also a concern that there was such a demand, for this organ harvesting market, that there was other groups that were going to be targeted as well as potential forced donors. So we know that the Falun Gong or Falun Dafa has been, for a long time, has been targeted as a resource group. And then you mentioned the Uyghurs as well. And I do remember there was some talk about the Mongolians being a little bit concerned that they might be next.
2: Yes, well, of course, that's a constant problem and a general problem with human rights violations, that if you don't stop them, they spread, and that's certainly the experience we're getting with forced organ harvesting, that it didn't even initially start with Falun Gong. It started with people sentenced to death and then spread to Falun Gong, and in big numbers now it's spread to Uyghurs. There are active efforts by the Chinese Communist Party and government to spread it even beyond that.
0: Mm. Now, for people who are not been following this story and are not familiar with what's been going on, a lot of people, I would say, that who are coming across this information for the first time might be in disbelief. My understanding, you went into this research with a very neutral tone to basically establish whether or not this was actually taking place, whether or not the forced and illegal organ harvesting was taking place, and you established beyond a doubt that it was. Where have you come from that position now? Like, where are we at with things?
2: Well, in terms of the evidence, it's pretty unequivocal. I mean, it's not just our report that David Kilgore and I did that dealt with this. There's been a number of subsequent investigations with researchers independent from each other and not necessarily associated with the victim community that have all come to the same conclusion with certainty beyond reasonable doubt one year after another. And so it's, the issue now is setting in place the mechanisms to stop the abuse, stop complicity in the abuse, ideally bring perpetrators to justice, prevent its continuation. That's where we're at now.
0: Now, I understand that earlier in the year, you made a submission to the Australian Law Reform Commission, where you explicitly detailed the need for a comprehensive system to prevent Australian complicity in forced organ harvesting abroad. So where has that taken us? Has there been any action on that? Has been there been any pushback, any acknowledgement of complicity?
2: Well, unfortunately, Australia hasn't done very much. New South Wales has some legislation that addresses complicity of transplant abuse outside of New South Wales. There's been a bill in the Senate that has been asking people to, if the bill was enacted, would require people to report when they enter in their customs card or their digital form whether or not they've had a transplant abroad, and that's passed the Senate. Didn't get introduced in the House of Representatives. It's been reintroduced in the current session, or probably passed the Senate again. But that's the extent of legislative activity right now. There's been some studies and recommendations which are all positive, but they haven't been implemented.
0: So was this the Migration Amendment Bill that you were referring to that was from late August, I believe?
2: Yes, that was the name of it, the Migration Amendment Bill.
0: Mm-hmm. And I believe it was introduced by Senator Dean Smith from Western Australia. So if folks wanted to write to Senator Smith about that, if you're feeling very strongly about that, that would be really good to let him know about your thoughts or getting that bill through. Now, because the bill wasn't passed, can it be reintroduced, or is there no chance for that?
2: Yes, it can be introduced. In fact, before I came to Sydney, I was in Canberra, and I met with Dean Smith, and he indicated he was reintroducing it. And because it passed the Senate before, it would likely pass again. It's just a question of what the House of Representatives is going to do with it.
0: So if we looked at this bill, so what it's asking is like mandatory disclosures from all persons seeking entry to Australia. Does that include Australian citizens who've maybe had a short, mysterious trip abroad?
2: Well, yes. I mean, the customs declarations card applies to everybody who enters Australia. And it's being converted into a digital inquiry instead of a card inquiry. In fact, when I came in this past Sunday through Brisbane, I did both, the digital inquiry and the customs card, but everybody does it.
0: Mm-hmm. So it goes back to the last 5 years. So it's basically anybody has to have to declare if they've had an organ transplant outside of Australia within the last 5 years. Now, if they disclose that they've had a transplant, what happens then? Like, is there any further investigation? Is it just logged on a register somewhere?
2: Well, my recollection is that they're also asked if the answer is yes, they're also going to be asked where they got it. There are some countries that are going to be generate more suspicion than others. Like if they got it in Canada, I don't think the authorities here would be that concerned. But the problem, of course, is right now that federally there's no law prohibiting complicity in organ transplant abuse abroad. So there's no investigation possible for the for prosecution or for insurance or for any other purpose other than public information. But even public information would be useful, because right now we've got into this kind of circle where people don't do anything about the problem because they don't know about it, and they don't know about it because they don't do anything about the problem. And if there's information out that there is substantial transplant tourism into countries where there's organ transplant abuse, in particular China, that would help to mobilize action.
0: Because I understand, like, going back as far as 2005, the Australian government criminalised organ trafficking under the Criminal Code, and then they strengthened it through Commonwealth Criminal Code in 2013. But it still seems to be, as you mentioned, very little action being taken.
2: Well, what the Criminal Code says that they've criminalised, I mean, the Criminal Code actually uses the word organ trafficking. But the offense that they've enacted is not an organ trafficking offense. It's the offense of human trafficking with the purpose of organ removal. So that what it says is, if you leave Australia for the purpose of selling your organs, or selling, or you get somebody else to leave for the purpose of selling their organs, or if somebody else comes to Australia to sell their organs, or if they're brought in so that somebody would buy their organs, that's what the Criminal Code says is organ trafficking. But it doesn't cover somebody who goes as a patient abroad to buy an organ. That's not an offence yet under the Criminal Code, and it has to be.
0: Yeah. Well, you've got to have a deterrent, right? Otherwise, you know, it's such a lucrative business and people on long waiting lists, you know. Like, I can understand someone who wants to, increase their lifespan if they've got a serious illness or disease, but at the cost of another life, no, of course not. But there's definitely always going to be people who are willing to make that journey. Now, Australia also has several non-legislative measures in place, training programs for officials and law enforcement, immigration compliance, people can go through the Fair Work Ombudsman, like there's diplomatic and consular positions that have been trained. Has this been effective at all in identifying potential organ, organ tourism?
2: Well, we don't have a mechanism right now for identifying organ tourism. I mean, the information is knowable, because when somebody gets a transplant abroad and comes back, they're going to need anti-rejection drugs. They'll need them for the rest of their life. They need to take them every day. They're going to need prescriptions. The prescriptions will come from the doctors. They'll be filled by the pharmacists. So there's that information. And often these transplants are not that successful, and so a lot of people need aftercare as well. And, of course, people disappear from the waiting list for transplants in Australia. So this is knowable information, but it's all covered right now by health professional or a hospital confidentiality, so it's not aggregated, and all we get is anecdotal knowledge.
0: And the other part of this, I guess, the business of organ transplants is that not only are there people who have had forced organ transplants, you know, against their will, through horrific means, but there's also people pressured through economic struggles and difficulty, who are living in poverty, who are also put into a position where they're encouraged to willingly sell their organs as well. So this is, causing as much grief and transgressions around human rights as people who are forced organ harvested. So what can be done about situations like that, like to prevent the soliciting of poor people to sell their organs?
2: Well, the laws, if they were in place, could cover both with the same brush. As long as it's involuntary or it's commercial, it should be forbidden. It's forbidden within Australia. The problem is, it's not, I mean, all of the Australian criminal law is territorial, unless it's said to be explicitly extraterritorial. But these laws, which about what is properly called organ trafficking, are territorial only in Australia, and they're not extraterritorial, and they should be.
0: Scotty, did you have something you wanted to jump in with?
1: Oh, well, I was thinking of switching it back to the Falun Gong and welcoming Songfa. And
3: thank you, thank you.
1: Yeah, can you explain what Falun Gong is and why it's such a threat to China?
3: Oh, this is we're talking about back to the very basics. Falun Gong or Falun Dafa is a spiritual practice with meditation exercises. On the surface, or people in Canberra, probably quite often you see us in front of the Chinese embassy, and also from time to time when people, practitioners coming from other states to come to talk to our politicians on the Parliament House, we have people doing meditation exercises right in front of the Federation more. What the Falun Gong is one of the Buddha school's cultivation practice. It's quite spiritual, basically. We do talk about where people are coming from, what you might be. And we talk about a cultivation of your inner self, following the principles of truth, compassion, and forbearance. And on the exercise part, we have five set very gentle exercise. Four of them are standing, and the fifth one is sitting double cross legs meditation. The reason the Chinese Communist Party got very nervous about that is simply because of the popularity. It started to spread in the community back in 1992. In 7 years, by 1999, it reached the number somewhere around 100 million. That's about one person every 13 or 14, depending on what population you get for China. So the Communist Party saw its potential as a threat, because this is a quiet group, not under the Communist Party's control, and they don't quite understand that. The real part of it. And more importantly is the Falun Gong practice follows the principles of truth, compassion, and forbearance. It's quite the other way, or the opposite way, from the practice of the Communist Party.
1: And I guess just being a spiritual movement is a bit of an insult to the atheist, strictly atheist Communist Party, isn't it?
3: That's true. That's true. Basically, it suppresses any group not under their control. Take, for example, the Christian group. There's one group we call the underground Christians, and they have been suppressed by the CCP, or Chinese Communist Party, for a long time.
0: So, with the Falun Gong being targeted, like you've mentioned, because the communist government finds them a threat, because they're, you know, a very large movement, a large group of people, that's maybe there's more members of Falun Gong than there are of the Chinese Communist Party, potentially. But it's not just about the Falun Gong being targeted, because it's like a double opportunity where you can target a Falun Gong member, and that's removing somebody that you see as a threat, but it's also not just silencing that person, but it's about making money.
3: Yes, that comes to the top topic today. Many thanks to David Matas. Hello. That's great. Yeah. Appreciate him and his colleague David Kiyoko and many others in the world supporting and this movement. This is quite a serious issue. So we can go back to David, listen to more from him.
0: Yeah. So I understand that there's often specific requests for organs to be sourced from Falun Gong practitioners, because you mentioned when you described the practice that it's a meditative practice, it's about wellness and health. So in general, would you say that the Falun Gong practitioners are healthy individuals? They're people who are in good physical health and potentially maybe have healthier organs.
3: Yes, we can go back to David for more details. I read his book, Investigation, quite many years ago. Basically, all Falun Gong practitioners, when they were detained at detention centers in China, they were blood tested. David probably had more numbers, more direct cases. And in his report, he actually documented some investigators trying to call China asking for potential organ transplant? And the answer was yes, they have Falun Gong. Mm. Thank you, David.
0: Are you with us there, David?
2: Yeah, I'm still here.
0: Yeah, lovely. So did you want to comment on what Songfa was telling us there?
2: Well, absolutely. I mean, the investigation calls we made were made when we did our report in 2006, which is now 20 years ago. But this phenomenon of blood testing organ examination of Falun Gong practitioners continues to this day. When I was in Canberra, before I came here, I met with a Falun Gong practitioner who had got out of China and come to Australia fairly recently, and she said when she was in detention in China in 2023, she was blood tested, organ examined, and so were the other Falun Gong practitioners. And this sort of blood testing, organ examination, it's not for their health because they're being tortured to recant. They're not given an explanation of why it's done. They're not given the results of the examination, but it's necessary for transplantation because you need blood type compatibility and the, ideally tissue type compatibility and the and obviously healthy organs and organs the same size as the patient. And and so this indicator of the continuation of abuse is recent, and of course I mean the industry continues. You can see the hospitals or the wings of hospitals dealing only with transplants, and they're busy, and they're financing, I mean, not just their own operation, but the health system. And in the case of the military hospitals, they're financing not just the hospitals, but also the military. So it's as you say, it's a double activity, silencing critics and financing the system. And it's because of that, it's because of the financing that the whole abuse is very hard to stop because, I mean, hospitals, when they got into this business, said basically it was keeping their doors open. And for them to stop it now would mean shutting down the health system, which they're not prepared to do, obviously.
0: Mm. Well, it sounds like that, like a lot of hospitals who hadn't previously done organ transplants were converting to create an entire wing to do that.
2: Well, indeed. What happened was when the government of China switched from quasi-socialism to quasi-capitalism, they withdrew a lot of money from the public sector, including the health sector, and the health sector needed to find an alternative source of funds in order to keep their doors open. And for many of them, if not for most of them, that alternative source became transplantation, and it became... I mean, there's obviously an infinite demand for transplants, far exceeding supply around the world, and many of the people are prepared to spend substantial amounts of money for transplants just to keep themselves alive. And the hospitals could see that there was this inexhaustible supply of organs through this mass detention of Falun Gong prisoners who were arbitrarily detained, depersonalized, dehumanized, and the whole system of sourcing organs had been set up to get organs from prisoners because the hospitals have been used to getting prisoners sentenced to death, getting their organs. So the hospitals that basically needed the money to keep going switched to transplants or got into transplants for financial reasons.
1: Mm. Mm. Now, David, you've been in this business for many decades now, and particularly looking at the Chinese, but you've looked at also a whole lot of other human rights abuses around the world. Can you see any commonalities? I mean, this is extraordinary business in that it takes a bunch of people who are sworn to, you know, the Hippocratic Oath, you'd imagine, all working together to kill people. How did this happen that people got so...
0: Well, how was it normalised?
1: Exactly, yeah.
2: Well, if you ask what it has in common, it does have some commonality with other mass atrocities. First of all, I mean, the problem of disbelief is a common problem with mass atrocities, because it's so unusual in relation to what people see every day around them. So that's one commonality. Another commonality is the innovative use of technology, new atrocities often occur because new technology is used in a way that wasn't anticipated, and which also makes it hard to believe. And so, obviously, transplantation has never been used in this way as a vehicle for mass killing. So, it becomes hard to believe because of that. But if you ask, you say Hippocratic Oath, obviously for many of these doctors, it's the hypocritical oath. And you saw the same phenomenon, not with transplantation, but with the Nazi doctors. There was even a trial, specifically of the Nazi doctors, as part of the Nuremberg tribunals, and they all pleaded innocent. Many of them were found guilty, and some of them sentenced to death. And the typical plea which they gave was, we didn't know what was going on. We just got a body, we didn't know whose it was. What they were kind of relying on was basically compartmentalization of the system, which, of course, occurs with the Chinese phenomena as well. What happens is that the prisoners are given anticoagulation drugs and immobilizing drugs in the prisons, they're then brought to a white van, and then the organs are extracted, and then the organs are brought to the hospital, and then the doctors in the hospital insert the organs. So there's a number of discrete steps, and the people at the end of the line sometimes, this was the Nazi defense, when they said, we didn't know what was going on before. In the Nuremberg tribunal, that defense was rejected as willful blindness, that's what they said, and people were sentenced to death because of that willful blindness. And one can say the same here. Some of the doctors, they all could know. Some of them may pretend they don't know, but it's also become normalized. You heard a rational explanation for why Falun Gong was being persecuted, but the Chinese Communist Party doesn't say that publicly. What they say publicly about Falun Gong is a bunch of slanders, dehumanization, depersonalization, which lead people to think that somehow the killing of Falun Gong is justified. So, as during the Nazi period, many anti-Semites thought the killing of the Jews was justifiable. So it's a combination of this compartmentalization and bigotry and party policy that makes this all possible.
1: Yeah, and I guess that disbelief sort of comes through to Australia too. We've got a couple of pretty spectacular human rights abuses going on. We've still got refugees locked up without charge or trial or anything, and there's only one policeman, I believe, that's ever been convicted of killing a First Nations person in this country, which means it's just open season right to this day.
0: So, why do you think there's so little media coverage from the West about this issue? Like, I can understand, obviously, it's not going to be publicised by the Chinese Communist government, but why are other Western countries not willing to speak out about this?
2: Well, again, we're dealing, this is even more so a general problem. It's a lot easier to get news out of a democratic country than out of an autocratic country. You can see this all over the place. We hear a lot about the Israeli government and very little about the Hamas government. And if the autocratic regimes tamp down on criticism, they don't let in the media, they control the media. And that's very true of China, that if they don't, they control the media internally, and they try to prevent external media either from getting in or from reporting on these sorts of things. So that makes it difficult. It's also, of course, what we've got is something that's not easily captured in a single sentence or a single photo. The abuse occurs in a closed environment. I mean, the media can't get into the prisons, the media can't get into the operating rooms, the media can't get hospital records, can't get prison records. The victims are all dead, and so it's not, nobody can get up and say, I've been choked to my organs. So it becomes a harder media story to tell than one where you can just see piles of corpses, which is an unfortunate reality in many a mass atrocity.
0: So, you know, because, as you mentioned, that the majority of victims die from the procedure, but there are occasions where a victim is harvested more than once. So they might be harvested, and that's a non-fatal surgery, and then they'll go back for another organ at another date, which then may be the fatal surgery. So there was actually a very rare case in 2004, I believe, of a Falun Gong practitioner called Pei Min Cheng, who managed to escape from the hospital. He woke up and escaped from the hospital and was able to, with assistance, get to the US. Could you tell us a little bit about his story and how he was able to give evidence about what was happening?
2: Well, yes. In fact, I've met Pei Min Cheng, and I was at a press conference with him in Washington, D.C. And I wouldn't say that his experience is illustrative, but I wouldn't say it's emblematic, because this was not a common phenomenon, and he had no idea why it was happening. I mean, he wasn't even told that it was happening. He only found out that he'd been partially organ extracted after he got out of China and got some x-rays done, and they could see that parts of his organs were missing. All he knew himself was he woke up, he felt terrible, and that was it. He woke up, he felt terrible, and that was it. And of course,

0: contraction was spreading across the country. It ended up, at one time, much later on, a few years later, China set up a registration system for hospitals to do transplants. They're continually involved in evolving the system to increase the plausibility of their denial of that they're engaged in this abuse. And one of these tactics was a registration system for hospitals. And so ended up registering 167 hospitals, but there was 1,000 hospitals that applied, which in theory met all the requirements for doing transplants that had moved into transplants already. So there was a huge number of hospitals across the country that were doing transplants, and as far as we can see, still doing it, even though not registered, but undercover. And Pei Mingqing was just part of this early learning system, getting hospitals that weren't in transplants into transplants through training exercise.
1: Mm. And I imagine that if you create a registry system, you can add anybody to that system that you want. I mean, whether that be hospitals and doctors, or whether it be potential supposed volunteers who are saying that, you know, you can harvest me after death. So that if you've got prisoners of conscience, or you've got people who are listed as undesirable by the society, you can say that they have willingly agreed to this and create a fake registry for wants and better purposes.
0: Well, that's true. And in fact, there was a Korean documentary that went with a patient into one of the registered hospitals and televised, and you can see it now, and this was 2017, televised negotiations between a hospital and a patient about pricing the organ, getting an organ at an early date. The fact that the hospital was registered didn't mean that the hospitals were doing anything proper, or doing everything proper. There's also a second registration system. I mean, there's a registration system for hospitals, but there's also a computerized registration system for organs, which China has set up. And any organ, as you say, it can be put into that system, and then it's available everywhere throughout China. And I mean, one of the changes we saw since 2006 is organs moving around. It used to be that the refrigeration techniques and the survival techniques for organs after brain deaths were pretty limited, and organs were all being sourced locally. But now they're being moved around China, and this organ registration system, the computerized organ registration system, means that a hospital anywhere can order an organ from anywhere else, which makes the system even more efficiently deadly.
1: So they've made it more commercial, in other words, right? They made it more accessible and more commercial. So what sort of time frame could an organ be transported in? Like, would it be viable after a certain point? You know, like, from, you know, basically taking it from an unwilling person and then moving it to another side of the country, to another hospital where someone's obviously booked for a transplant. What sort of time frame are we looking like? How quickly does that have to happen?
0: Well, the mechanics are that the patient books the transplant for whatever time they want. What this documentary showed was that there's price negotiations. I mean, the quicker you want the transplant, the more you have to pay. But person who's the source of the organs is killed on order for the organ, so that the time is just that, but basically the time of extraction and movement, and the current technology is sufficient to allow organs to be transplanted around China from the time of extraction to the time of transplantation, the organ will be sufficient for the transplant during that time. Now, not every transplant is successful. Some transplants

0: are rejected, and even some of them that are accepted, there are complications afterwards. And indeed, one of the problems for Australia is that people come back from these transplants with complications or rejections, and then put an additional cost to the health system. And again, we have anecdotal information that's happening, but because of health professional and institution confidentiality, we don't have aggregates, and that's a real problem.
1: So for patients returning from overseas with a newly transplanted organ, the transplant, they're having reactions to the surgery, to the transplant, and they go to a hospital, say in Australia, and they're presenting saying, look, I've just had a transplant overseas. Is there any sort of query that takes place on part of the Australian hospital and the Australian doctors to sort of inquire how they've got this transplant, or if they'd been on a transplant wait list in Australia that was years long, suddenly they've got a transplant? Is there anything discussed around that in the procedure when they're looking for follow-up care?
0: Well, again, this is one of the problems that's been generated by the abuse. Before we did our report, and the abuse wasn't widely known before this July 2006, the doctors in the hospital from China, whenever they did a transplant, they would issue a letter to the patient saying, for aftercare, saying, this is what we did, this is the drugs we used, these are the drugs we recommend afterwards, this is the aftercare we recommend. And that, of course, would be very helpful to the doctors on return. But after our report came out, they stopped giving those letters because it allowed the people in the country from which the patients came to trace back the transplant to the people who did it. And as a result, the patients now come back from China with nothing. I mean, all they don't know what drugs were used. They don't know what drugs were recommended. All they can say is, I had a transplant. And that, of course, makes aftercare a lot more difficult.
2: Now, I'm having a thought here about the Australian small farmers movement is trying to, this sounds like a bit of a tangent, but bear with me, is trying to enable legislation for small on-farm abattoirs. And one of the main reasons for this is because the big abattoirs have horrible conditions in there for the animals. And when the meat comes out, it's sort of physiologically full of hormones,
1: adrenaline,
2: and fear and stress and pain and all of that. Now, surely somebody who's been imprisoned unfairly and tortured,
1: or and traumatized by a forced
2: probably
1: organ harvest,
2: wouldn't have the best quality organs.
0: What happens with detention is that people are tortured to recant. If that happens, they're let out. If it doesn't happen, they're kept in arbitrary indefinite detention. But the arbitrary indefinite detention isn't continued with indefinite torture. At some point, they've given up the possibility that torture would work, so that they do get to recover from the torture before their organ extracted.
2: Brutal business.
1: Now, I might be taking a leap into science fiction here, but with the recording of biometrics of citizens, how big a database, like, what are we talking about that the Chinese government has access to? Like, I mean, everything is digitized in China. I imagine all the medical details and records are digitized, so that essentially you can use AI to identify a potential forced organ harvest victim or a good match for a patient that has put in a request. Is that, are we actually at that level yet, or is it not quite there?
0: Well, I'm not a doctor. I'm a lawyer, so I'm not sure I can answer that question. I do know that there's concerns and complaints about people just disappearing off the streets that are sort of the right age, sort of younger people, but adults, sort of mid-20s, that are potential targets for organ transplantation. And there's been some indication that that's in fact happening, that the abuse is spreading to just people at large. The type of blood testing and organ examination that the Falun Gong practitioners get is not being done by everybody, is not being done for everybody or against everybody in China. It's, as you say, it's biometric data, but the biometric data doesn't go to the extent of indicating the size of organs or indicating internal diseases, which it may indicate some basic information, but my understanding is you're going to need more than that basic information in order to extract an organ from that person.
1: Mm. So we're not quite at being able to do an exact match using digital data.
0: That's my understanding.
1: Mm. But I don't think we're probably very far away with considering how fast all of this information is evolving and the AI platforms that are being used, to create algorithms to match things. Mm-hmm. I mean, I'm not a computer person myself.
2: Another wonderful use for AI, eh?
1: Yes, but I see the potential of this actually being used to streamline that and increase the number of victims, because it would be easier to identify and create a match and then do a kidnapping and then a quick transport to wherever the patient is waiting for the transplant.
0: Indeed, I mean, this is something I've often said, and other people have said as well, that human rights violations, unless you stop them, they spread, and you cannot wait for somebody to come to you or to kill you for your organs to try to get some help, because at that point it's going to be too late. If we want to stop the abuse, we have to stop it now. I mean, what's happening to Falun Gong is of course terrible for Falun Gong, but it's a early warning sign for all of us of what we face if we don't do something about it.
1: Hmm. So I guess that brings us to a conclusion. Is, you know, you recently presented your updated findings at the World Association for Medical Law Congress in August, and, you know, you've presented 20 years of investigating the evidence and evidential conundrum that you have. What gives you the most hope that this state-sanctioned practice can actually be brought to a halt in our lifetime?
0: Well, what I hear is that this is an indefensible practice. I mean, nobody says, yes, we should be doing this. It's just a matter of getting the message across of how serious it is, how prevalent it is, how dangerous it is. And, over the 20 years, admittedly, it's a long time, but there's been progress. When I started, there was nothing in terms of laws preventing this abuse, either in China or abroad. China even had a law that specifically allowed it in 1984, saying you could source organs from prisoners without their consent or the consent of their families, as long as their bodies were unclaimed after death. And, of course, that was common because the family tended not to know where these people were, or if they did, they didn't want to confront the authorities. So, and that law is still on the books in China. But what we see outside of China is there's a Council of Europe Convention against Trafficking in Human Organs, got 16 states parties. There's about 25 jurisdictions that have got a wide variety of laws dealing with abuse, about insurance, sanctions, immigration, passports, professional licensing, criminality, mandatory reporting of hospitals, doctors, nurses, inspector system for transplant rectors. There's a whole, I mean, not any country has all of them, but there's at least one few jurisdictions that have one or some of them, so that there's kind of this creeping awareness and prevention schemes. In Australia, as I mentioned, there isn't an awful lot, but there's this New South Wales law, there's this Dean Smith's bill, there's a parliamentary report called Compassion Not Commerce, with some very sensible recommendations, the federal government has adopted most of them, at least in principle, but hasn't actually implemented the adoption. So things are obviously moving much too slowly, and there's still a lot to be done, but at least there is movement, so that gives me some hope.
1: Well, thank you, David. We've really, really enjoyed the discussion with you this morning, and thank you for all of your incredible work and for speaking up for the voiceless. And for folks that would like to help support the End This Atrocity, there's also the International Coalition to End Transplant Abuse in China, which is a registered Australian charity. They are an independent, non-partisan organisation, so if you want to look them up, ETAC is their abbreviation, International Coalition to End Transplant Abuse in China, and you can support their work as well. So thank you. That's Dr. David Matus joining us this morning. All the way, he's travelled all the way to Australia from Winnipeg, Canada. And I really, my hat's off to your work, David. Thank you for what you're doing, and we look forward to hearing what you're doing in the near future as well.
0: And thank you.
1: And thank you also to our in-studio guests from the Canberra Falun Dafa Association. We have Songfa Liu and Holly Wei. And if you'd like to find more about Falun Dafa or Falun Gong, there is a lot of social media and things you can click on to find out where you can get involved and maybe do some wonderful health practice as well.
3: Thank you.
2: 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News.
4: Good morning, I'm Shannon Kirkwood. The Federal Environment Minister is facing increasing pressure to make genuine reform to the nation's recycling industry. Campaigners are encouraging Environment Ministers to tackle the matter during a meeting today, despite the Albanese government saying packaging reform won't be introduced during its current term. Director of the environmental organisation Boomerang Alliance, Jeff Angel, spoke to National Radio News about the benefits of the Extended Producer Responsibility Scheme.
5: The outcome for the community is less litter, less waste of valuable resources, because we're turning it into new material, new items, and thirdly, less pollution contamination.
4: Aboriginal organisations are appearing at a public hearing today to speak against the federal government's decision to extend compulsory income management. The practice has been described as discriminatory. Adam Evans reports for NIRS News.
6: More than 30,000 Territorians, most of them Indigenous, remain on the scheme, which quarantines part of their welfare payments for essential items. Labor said it kept its promise by abolishing the cashless debit card in 2023, but the separate basics card, which disproportionately affects Indigenous Territorians, remains in place. The Central Land Council has long opposed compulsory income management and is calling for a shift to a voluntary system instead.
4: A conversation is about to get underway on the future of Australia's universities. Shadow Minister for Education Julian Lisa will speak with the CEO of Universities Australia, Luke Sheehy, today about the next phase of change for universities as the Federal Parliament considers the University Accord Bill. Children across the European Union are set to face social media restrictions. European Commission President Ursula von der Leyen has outlined the plan, which will seek to prevent children under the age of 13 from accessing some social media platforms, while there will be no personal accounts for under 15s. She says the question is not whether children should have access to social media, but rather whether social media platforms should have access to children.
7: Young Europeans now spend 4 to 6 hours a day on screens. For years, platforms have denied the harm they created. They have tried to avoid prescriptive rules and set rules at their own pace. We're changing that with the Kids Act. That means that safety will come first.
4: The measure follows similar restrictions for young people in Australia, the UK, China, India and Turkey. Firefighters have been forced to stand and watch as a high-voltage substation in Sydney burnt early this morning. A coil system at the Mason Park switching station burst into flames just after 2 a.m. Ausgrid says the danger of burning equipment kept firefighters sidelined. The fire burned out under controlled conditions. The cause of the blaze is not yet known, with investigations to begin once the site is deemed safe to access. As Bogong moths begin their journey across Australia toward the alpine regions, Australians are being asked to help track the endangered moths. Zoos Victoria says citizen scientists are encouraged to take a photo and log the location of the Bogong moth with its moth tracker. It says they will likely be sighted from southern Queensland, central New South Wales and western Victoria, but warned due to plummeting numbers, pygmy possums are missing out on their primary food source. Logging sightings of the moths can help scientists track their migration and protect their future. Turning to Sports, Socceroos coach Tony Popovich has named seven uncapped players in his 26-player squad for the upcoming matches against Brazil. 16 players who took part in the World Cup earlier this year have retained their spots. Australia will face Brazil in Brisbane and Townsville later this month.
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